0: You understand me?
1: It does not begin with an accident, with supposition, assumption, presumption, but it begins with a will. And this is what makes it so hideous, is because somewhere down inside, you make a decision to sin. You make a decision to curse God. You make a decision to disobey God. And it makes no difference whether you believe there is a God or not. Down inside, you sense it and you feel it when that decision is made.
0: Why? You see, the world wishes it could sin with impunity. It could sin without the burning, the biting of conscience. It wishes it could sin without any ill effect. It wishes it could sin without it bothering it. So it passes laws to legalize it. It tells you can murder your baby in your womb, mother. But legalization does not make it right. Do you understand me? You see, society soon becomes what it does. I want that to sink in. Whenever society condones sin and it condones a particular act and it continues to condone it and finally accepts it, then it becomes a part of that society. You understand me? So we make laws that cover up our perfidiousness, our chicanery, our filth, our wickedness, our obscenity, our sin. And we think by changing its name, we have changed its character, but we haven't. It's an act against God. David calls in Joab. Now you have to understand who Joab was. Joab was hard. He was hard as the proverbial nails. He was a military man, and that doesn't mean all military men are this way, but Joab, strangely enough, oddly enough, there is no record in the Word of God that he paid any attention to God's ways. In the very midst of the greatest move of the Holy Spirit the world at that time had ever known, there's no record that he knew anything about God. And David told him, I want to know how many men in both kingdoms, Judah and Israel, are armed to fight, can bear the sword. This was against the law of God. I won't go into the reasons why. I will touch on it, but that's all. I want you to number the fighting men of Israel. Now, I want to tell you something, and I want you to hear me. Most every single church that you see today started out right. The Catholics started out right. You have to go a long way back, but they started out right. They don't make fun because the Protestants are no better. The Methodists started out right. The Baptists started out right. The Episcopalians, the Lutherans started out right. Assemblies of God, Church of God, Foursquare, Pentecostal Holiness. Swaggered, I was sitting here thinking maybe you would not bother us tonight. What went you out to see? A reed shaken with the wind. What went you out to see? Men in soft clothing in kings' houses? No! The axe is laid to the root of the tree, and the tree that bringeth forth not good fruit is chopped down and cast into the fire. No, they all started out right. I'm talking about those that agree on the fundamentals.

fundamentals of the faith. The charter of the Catholics 1700 years ago would read the same. When it comes to justification by faith, when it comes to the blood atonement, the Methodist, the Baptist, the Assemblies of God, the Lutheran, the Presbyterian, the whole bunch started out the same. But every last one of them ran aground on three things. Pentecostals are doing the same thing right now. The three things are this: people, money, and education. People, money, education. Well, what do you mean? I mean this. People is why Jesus Christ came, but if we lower the standards to let anybody in and we embrace anything, we no longer have churches, we just have buildings with people in them. Every reporter asked me, and incidentally, I want to say this about the reporters. I don't get the opportunity to say this much. I travel all over the world, I don't get the opportunity to say this much about reporters. But the reporters here in New York City are class. I'm serious. They are class. They have been about as kind to this preacher, and it's just so nice to run up on some like this sometime that I've just got to say thank you, New York City reporters. I just appreciate it. And they say, what are you going to give the people? How do you know what the people want? My answer always is, it's not my business to know what the people want. I don't mean to be sarcastic, I don't mean to be unkind, but I wouldn't give you two bent pins for what you want. I'm here to hear from God, and I'm here to deliver the message that I believe God has given unto me. Thus saith the Lord, thus saith the Lord, thus saith the Lord. I want you to love me. I want you to appreciate me. But my business for being here is not self-aggrandizement. My business for being here is to deliver a message that I believe God has given me to give unto you. Money. People, money. How many preachers trim their message because certain deacons will quit paying their tithe? Or certain rich people in the church will quit paying their tithes? They can't preach on social drinking because people are drinking, sipping saints. They cannot preach on the movies because half the congregation is gone and they won't give any more. Money. This gospel is not for sale. This book is not for sale. This book does not have a price tag of money on it. It is not for sale. It has never been for sale. It shall never be for sale. Preachers, preach the word. Preach it if it staggers the devil. Preach the word if it causes demons to choke. Preach the word. An education. Now I can talk about this because we're building a Bible college. We're building a seminary by the help of God in Baton Rouge. So I'm not opposed to education. I'm not opposed to people. I'm not opposed to money. I have to have more money than any preacher on the face of the earth. Glory to God. I think I'll just sit here and put my heel on the devil's head for a while and just hold it. Whenever God gave me a message for the Catholics, I said, Lord, Catholics, give good. And we lost a flat out $1 million a month. They quit giving. Not all of them.

They're picking back up now. Hallelujah. I'm serious. We're having nuns write in and say, I want to be a world outreach partner. I love that. Priests write in, I want to be a world outreach partner. And I said, Lord, because we had, I think, the largest Catholic audience in the world. But the Lord said, I want you to preach this, this. I said, oh, no, Lord. Thou hast many preachers that can do that. I said, I don't want to do that. But the Holy Spirit is heavy. And he's got a jillion ways to get your attention. He told me, said, you've got a message for the denominational world. And we have an awful lot of Baptists and Methodists and Presbyterians and Lutherans that support this work. It's a lot of Baptists. The reason is, it's more Baptists in this nation than people. And I thank God, I'm not saying that, sorry. I thank God for the Baptists, I really do. We have great support from the Baptists. They pray for us, they support us, because Baptists love the Lord. And I said, Lord, he said, you tell them they need the Holy Spirit. I said, Lord, they'll quit giving. He said, well, if you think the Catholics have been rough and the denominational world has been rough, he said, I've got one more message for you. One I want you to deliver to the Pentecostal world. And he said, if you think the Catholics and the Baptists and the Methodists have been rough on you, you wait till your own gets through with you. People, money, I had to consecrate it. I had to consecrate the whole ministry. I had to come to the place that I gave it all up. And God told me, are you willing to go back, you and Francis, pulling a little U-Haul trailer, going from little church to little church, staying in knotty pine motel rooms? And I had to consecrate with tears, with a broken heart, and say, yes, God, if it costs everything, I will deliver the word that thou hast given unto me to deliver. And by the help and grace of Almighty God, I have done it. An education. The answer is not more degrees. The answer is not in more educational degrees. As I've got through telling you, I'm not opposed to that. We're building a Bible college. You've heard me mention it. And a seminary. But the answer is not education. The answer is the Holy Spirit. That's the answer. Now, I've got to hurry here. I'll be here all night. I've got to hurry. Joab said, David, why do you want to do this thing? Now listen to me. It is terrible when the unsaved cab driver knows what's right and wrong and we preachers don't know. You understanding me? It is heartbreaking when the man that is hired by God, if I may use an earthly carnal vernacular, is called by God to stand behind a pulpit and be a watchman. And he doesn't even know what he's watching for. Let me tell you something that's going to bite, it's going to sting, and don't

get up and walk out, because you'll find the same thing out here you find in here. That PTL debacle would never have happened if preachers of the gospel had been as they ought to have been and would have been the watchmen they should have been. The pulpit failed in the USA, and if this nation goes down, it'll be because the pulpit failed. The unsaved cab driver knew it was wrong. The unsaved grocery clerk knew it was wrong, but we didn't know it was wrong. Why is it that the world knows and we don't know? Why is it that old hard case Joab stands there before David and says, "Why do you want to do this thing? If you need thus and so, God will give it to you. Why do you want to do this in direct disobedience to the command of God?" He's talking to the spiritual leader of Israel. I want you to see the results of sin. Joab, it takes him about 9 months to do it. He comes back in with a grand total and said there are 1,300,000 men that can bear the sword. Laid it on the table. And in verse 10 of that same chapter, the Bible said, David's heart smote him. Now I want to settle down and for about 3 or 4 minutes do some old-fashioned Methodist preaching. The first and primary purpose of the Holy Spirit in this world is not to even give you power. That is one of his purposes, but that's not the primary purpose. The primary purpose of the Holy Ghost is not to help preachers perform stunts. The primary purpose of the Holy Ghost is not even to help preachers heal the sick, as wonderful as that is. And I'm not demeaning it. I believe Jesus heals. I'm here tonight as a product of his healing power. The primary work of the Holy Spirit on this planet is to convict of sin, of righteousness, and of judgment. Now I want to say that again. He does many other things. He helps us do everything we do, and he's involved in everything we do. But his primary, principled, heavenly purpose sent by God is to convict of sin, of righteousness, and of judgment. If you are attending a church and you are never touched, you are never moved, nothing ever grabs your heart, something is wrong with your pulpit, or something is wrong with you. The purpose of the Holy Spirit is to reach out there to that sinner, that unsaved person. I don't care who they are, whether they're in the White House or whether they're in a little house. I don't care where they may be or whom they may be. He is to reach out, whether they're atheists, whether they're agnostics, whether they're drug addicts, whether they are whoremongers, whether they're murderers or alcoholics or whatever. And he is to convict them of sin and to touch their hearts and touch their souls.
He is to reach out to you, Christians. The moment you do something wrong, just as David did, and your heart is to smite you, that's the Holy Ghost. That's the Holy Spirit. That's the Holy Spirit getting down in. And every one of you here, the name of Jesus, you have been smitten by the Holy Spirit many times. Am I making myself clear? When churches do no longer specialize in what I'm talking about, they've missed their purpose. Our churches are merely settings to where the Spirit can convict. St. John 16, 8 through 10 tells us, it uses the word convince, but in the Greek it's convict. What happens when this takes place? Several things happen. Sometimes you get angry. We have nearly 100,000 people a month that write us and tell us they've gotten saved as a result of the telecast. We get nearly 1 million letters a month. But about 100,000 of them, and those in offices all around the world, about 100,000 of them are telling us of salvation experiences. And many of them will say, Jimmy Swaggart, I hated you. They didn't hate me. You watching me right now, and you may be a little upset, but you don't really hate me. It's what I represent that's bothering you. It's the name that I uphold that is bothering you. How many have written me over the years and say, I have sworn I would never turn that TV set on again when you're on. But I walk in at the time your program comes on. And I'll look at the set. And I'll walk over to it. And I'll walk back. And I'll say, I'm not going to do it. I'll open me a can of beer. And I'll walk over and I'll say, no, I'm not going to do it. What is that? What is that? It's not me. You newsmen think it's charisma. It's oratorical abilities. Ha, ha, ha, ha. It's not. It's the Holy Ghost. It's the Holy Ghost. It's the power of the Holy Ghost. He's greater. He's greater than every power of hell. He's greater than every bondage of darkness. He's greater than every power of hell. Aren't you glad you're Pentecostal? Aren't you glad you believe in the Holy Ghost? Aren't you glad He fills your heart? Aren't you glad He flows through your soul? Aren't you glad you can preach with the power and the anointing of the Spirit? Click. I turned it on. And guess what? Hallelujah. Something got a hold of me. Praise God. Something got a hold of me. The old song says I went there to fight, but oh my, that night something got a hold of me. David's heart was smitten. That was the Holy Spirit. He convicts of sin, of righteousness, of judgment. Now, let me help you just a little bit. Of sin, what does it mean? Jesus said, when He spoke those words in St. John 16, He said, the Holy Spirit convicts of sin because they believe not on me. As I said, your quarrel is not with me. Your quarrel is with Him. The centerpiece of society is Jesus Christ. Sir, you're going to have to come to grips with that one day. It's not a religion, not a theory, not a dogma, not a doctrine. It is a man, Jesus Christ. Modernist, He is more than a good man, more than a prophet, more than a miracle worker, more than a great teacher. He is God, Emmanuel, God.

with us. Muslim, he is more than just a man born of the Virgin Mary and a great prophet. He is God, and one day he's coming back. He died for the sins of man. He is God. Of unbelief. That's man's problem. They don't believe on Jesus Christ. Now, I just can't swallow that, preacher. Somebody that lived 2,000 years ago. Somebody that I'm not even sure existed. Why give an opinion when you don't have enough knowledge about it to even know? There's 1,000 times more proof that Jesus Christ lived and ministered and died and rose from the dead than Julius Caesar. Historically. He died for the sins of man. Paid the supreme price. Shed his life's blood. Rose from the dead exactly as he said he would. Went back to glory and left a promise. I'm coming back again. Of sin. Because they believe not on me. Of righteousness. What is he talking about? What does he mean when he said that in St. John 16? Of sin, of righteousness. He is addressing you and me, telling us our righteousness is as filthy rags. Our righteousness will not suffice. You can join all the churches in the land and it won't help you. You can do all the good works and it won't help you. I love Mother Teresa, but she can help all of the wounded and the sick, and that is great, but it won't save her. I can build all the schools, but it won't save Jimmy Swaggart. There is only one salvation, and that is the blood that trickled down Calvary's hill that Jesus shed for you and me. Do you understand that? I'm saying it badly, but do you understand it? It's not of works, lest any man should boast. But it's by his shed blood. Belief in him. Of sin, of righteousness, of judgment. Judgment is hanging over every person. Every one of you in this Coliseum, every one of you watching by television, every one of you are either on your way to heaven or hell. Now, this is going to sting a little bit. But if you do not accept Jesus Christ, there is no alternative for you except to be eternally lost. Judgment. He took your judgment for you at Calvary. If you will accept that, the judgment will have passed from you to him, and you will be eternally saved forever and forever. David said, I've done very foolishly. Sin makes fools of us. Now, do you hear that? Sin makes a fool of you. I don't care how brilliant, how intelligent, how intellectual, how educated you may be. Satan will maneuver you, push you, promote you, maneuver you until he makes you look like a fool and then will laugh at you. You can't get around it. If you keep going sin's way, Satan's way, you will be made to look like a fool. And the prophet comes in and tells David, you've got one of three choices. 7 years famine, 3 months, pestilence,

3 days at the hands of God. And here's what I want to tell you. David knew what to do, and he did it, the right thing. But still, sin carries its deadly penalty with it. You always hurt somebody because sin is selfish. You hurt a mother or dad. You see, boy, when you make out with that girl, she is some boy's sister, maybe. She is some father's daughter, some mother's daughter. She is a young lady that will one day be some other man's wife. So you are selfish. And you hurt somebody else. I want that to sink in. All sin is inward. It's selfish. It says, I don't care about you. I don't care how much I hurt you. I want my way, self-will. All sin is that way. No sin helps anybody ever. It's a selfish, demeaning, self-willed act. That says, number one, me. And it always hurts somebody else. David said, I'm in a great strait. I don't know what to do. Sin puts you in a narrow, confined. The word strait is S-T-R-A-I-T, means a pinched position. You can't maneuver. You have no room. You're in a strait, a great strait. This is the result of sin. He said, I'll throw myself on the mercy of God. Now listen. In 3 days' time, 70,000 men died in Israel as a result of the plague. You hear me? You can't get around it. Now, you may not like it. You may say, God is unjust. He's unfair. A God like that I don't want to serve. I'll have nothing to do with a God of that nature. 70,000 men, 70,000 homes, 140,000 homes. A quarter of a million homes that would sob and weep and cry for a father, a brother, a son, an uncle, a nephew, dead. Sin puts people in straits. Listen, I'm going to make a statement tonight that will be 180 degrees from what I said a year ago. Reporters asked me a year ago, is AIDS a judgment from God? I said, no. I was wrong. AIDS is the result of a nation that has done very foolishly. You see, that's so unusual. You don't hear this gospel in this day and age. God is pictured as a big Santa Claus. He's a big teddy bear. He's a big Buddha. But true love, if it's true love, it also has to be love that is just. America has sold to the flesh, and of the flesh reap corruption. The terrible sin of AIDS is a direct result of disobeying the laws of God and shaking a fist in God's face. Yeah.
And now mighty America doesn't know what to do.

our vaunted technology, we don't know what to do. The most brilliant scientist in the world, and we don't know what to do. The most intelligent of the intelligentsia, and we don't know what to do. Because sin is selfish, it takes its toll. And they die, and they die, and they die, and they die. I want to close with a remedy. Now, don't you get up and leave to get your car. You just wait a moment, please. The act of sin, the results of sin, the remedy for sin. What is the remedy for this terrible plague? A plague gripped Israel. 70,000 men are dead. David sees the angel with a sword outstretched over Jerusalem, about to destroy the city. This is God's city. This is his choice, Jerusalem. And an angel is about to destroy it. Hear what I tell you tonight. America is one of the most blessed country by God on the face of the earth. And hear what I'm about to say to you. There is an angel with a drawn sword stretched out over America tonight. A sword that is drawn with judgment that beggars description, with judgment that boggles the mind. I know what I'm talking about. I speak prophetically tonight. There's only one hope. One, it's late. It is so late. It is so late that I'm not sure if there is enough time. The angel is there with a drawn sword. The first thing is the prophet came to David. I believe God is raising up prophets in America to warn the nation. To warn the nation. I believe he's raising up preachers. Preachers, for God's sake, preach it like you've never preached it before. You're the only hope for America. There is no other hope for this nation. Harvard is no hope. Yale is no hope. Princeton is no hope. Nothing is any hope except men of God that have heard from heaven that'll call America to her knees. America back to church. America back to God. America back to the altar. Preachers that can't be bought. Preachers that are not for sale. Preachers with nothing but the white heat of the Holy Ghost burning in their soul, with no reputation to lose. That'll step out and say, thus saith the Lord. The prophet came and told David, go and build an altar quick and offer up sacrifice. Now listen to me. In this is the answer. It is the only answer. David goes to where now is the Dome of the Rock, where Abraham 900 years before had offered up, or had come to offer up Isaac, where the temple was to be built under Solomon. And notice what I'm about to tell you. David is coming. He's not right with God. He doesn't even bring a sacrifice. He doesn't even have a sacrifice. The prophet has said, take a sacrifice, a burnt offering and a peace offering, both with blood. And he goes without even a sacrifice.

Preachers without the cross are no preachers at all. Preachers without the cross, preachers that do not preach the cross. Paul said, I will glory in the cross. He said, I came among you to know nothing except Jesus and Him crucified. My message is the cross. The only hope for America is the cross. The only hope for your broken home is the cross. The only hope for your wasted life is the cross. He bartered a sacrifice from Arunah the Jebusite. Listen carefully. This is your hope, drug addict. This is your hope, alcoholic. This is your hope, broken home, twisted life, wasted dreams. He builds an altar typifying one that is to come, that will stand just a short distance away on another hill. He slaughters the oxen. The type of the great anti-type that one day would be bruised by God and hung upon that cross. And when that old greasy smoke winds its way upward, God looked down and saw the shedding of blood, and by faith saw His only Son that would come 1,000 years later and would die. And the Bible said the plague was stayed. The death angel put his sword back in his sheath. And the dying stopped, and the death stopped, and the pain stopped, and the plague was stayed. I plead with you, church, the cross is the only hope. The vicarious atoning death of the Christ on Calvary is mankind's only redemption. There is no other salvation. Preachers, quit preaching your foolishness and your fads and your vain philosophies and preach the cross. Preach the crucified Lamb. Preach the risen Lamb. Preach the glorified Lamb. The only thing that'll stop the plague of sin is the cross. When God looks down at that filthy, inebriated, hell-bound, sin-benighted, rotten, hellish drunk, as he kneels at the feet of the world's Redeemer and says, have mercy upon me, a sinner. God Almighty shouts it to the portals of glory, I find no fault in him. Why? Because he sees him through the shed blood of his Son, Jesus Christ. Glory to God.

So I'll cherish that old rugged cross till my troth is at last

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Oh Lord, I'm going to cling to that old rugged cross. It'll take me home.

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The plague was stayed. The plague was stayed. The plague was stayed. Would you bow your heads, please? Would you close your eyes? You're in the presence of the eternal Spirit. God Almighty looks down from heaven and says, I love you. And he says, there is only one way, and that's through my son, Jesus. How many in this Coliseum tonight? Jimmy Swaggart, I'm not living right. I'm going in the wrong direction. I need prayer. I need help. Would you pray for me? There's a plague in my life. There's a plague in my life. Would you pray for me? I will not embarrass you. I will not single you out, I promise. But how many on this main floor would slip up a hand? Pray for me. I see them. I'm not living right. Pray for me. Up in the balconies, the bleachers, raise your hands all the way to the top, all the way to the top, all the way around, please. Way at the back. Way at the back. On my right-hand side, would you slip it up? Hundreds and hundreds and hundreds, please. Thank you so much. I want everybody to stand. They're going to sing at the chorus. So I'll cherish that old rugged cross. And as they sing it, I want every one of you in this place that raised your hands, I want you to come. I want you to stand right up here tonight. You're not coming to Jimmy Swaggart, you're coming home to him, Jesus Christ. I want you to come from the top, the back, the sides, the main floor. Everyone that raised their hands, I want you to come as they sing it.

0: I want you to look at Brother Swagger, please. I want those of you by television to look at me for just a few moments, please. You know, I thank God for every one of you that have come. And I especially thank the Lord for these children that have come up here. I thank God for that. Praise God. There is no way tonight that I have vocabulary enough to tell you how much he loves you. I do not believe in the lexicon of man that those words exist. Because when he made the investment of his son, he did it expecting no return. Love, love, love. Because he loves you, he doesn't want you to die drunk. He doesn't want you to die a drug addict. He doesn't want you to die lost, so close but so far away. He's already even built the altar for you. You don't even have to build it. You don't even have to bring the sacrifice. He furnished the perfect sacrifice. All you've got to do is look on the pole, and if you look, you will live. Now, I want you to bow your heads, please, and close your eyes. You by television, I want you, wherever you are, to bow your heads and close your eyes. Let us pray, and I want you to repeat it after me. Donnie will help you. This is your moment. The greatest in all eternity. Now let us pray. Dear God in heaven.
1: Dear God in heaven.
0: I need help.
1: I need help.
0: I'm coming home.
1: I'm coming home.
0: I'm tired of sin.
1: I'm tired of sin.
0: Rebellion and disobedience.
1: Rebellion and disobedience.
0: Take me back.
1: Take me back.
0: Wash me with your precious blood.
1: Wash me with your precious blood.
0: From all unrighteousness.
1: From all unrighteousness.
0: In your holy word.
1: In your holy word.
0: Romans chapter 10.
1: Romans chapter 10.
0: With my mouth.
1: With my mouth.
0: I confess.
1: I confess.
0: Publicly.
1: Publicly.
0: The Lord Jesus.
1: The Lord Jesus.
0: In my heart.
1: In my heart.
0: I believe.
1: I believe.
0: That God raised him from the dead.
1: That God raised him from the dead.
0: And he is alive.
1: And he is alive.
0: And because he lives.
1: And because he lives.
0: I shall live also.
1: I shall live also.
0: Right now.
1: Right now.
0: I believe him.
1: I believe him.
0: I accept him.
1: I accept him.
0: As my Savior.
1: As my Savior.
0: This very moment.
1: This very moment.
0: I am saved.
1: I am saved.
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0: The United States shocked the world with the Declaration of Independence, and it had defied the most powerful empire in the world when the Treaty of Paris was signed, thus bringing an end to the Revolutionary War. Now, the newly crowned citizens of America faced a new and unprecedented challenge. A nation founded in faith now needed a functioning government. Despite what many would have you believe, the United States of America was founded on biblical principles. The providential hand of God was evident from the time William Bradford and the Pilgrims landed on the shores of Plymouth to the signing of the Declaration of Independence to the victory at Yorktown in the Revolutionary War. Now, the young American nation was faced with the task of crafting a capable government for its citizens, a framework that would not only champion the principles of freedom and liberty, but also uphold the standards of biblical conviction. But what specifically made America a Christian nation? Was it because most of our founding fathers were Christians? Was it because nearly all of Americans claim to be Christians? Sure, for the people of any nation to be a Christian is ideal. But generations come and go. And as generations change, so do their notions of virtue. What doesn't change is the Word of God. As long as the Word of God is a nation's foundation, freedom and liberty will be its inheritance. Throughout the course of history, there is distinct relationship between a people who choose the gospel and the achievement of freedom. After the British signed the Treaty of Paris, freedom was inherited by the new American nation. And as clergy and other leaders taught the colonists their God-given rights as individuals and as Christians, the inevitable result was a nation birthed in liberty. But the fight to sustain that freedom and liberty had only begun. During the Revolutionary War, the people's resentment of British imperial rule led them to create the Articles of Confederation, a governing document that decentralized power and granted sovereignty to the states. As Thomas Jefferson declared, "Virginia, sir, is my country." Such powerful local ties help explain why the colonists focused their attention on creating state constitutions rather than one powerful national government. But the Articles of Confederation provided only the semblance of national authority. It kept the states together in wartime, but there remained an unrelenting pressure to create a permanent and lasting government, a new government that learned from the flaws of the previous regime and gave the power back to we, the people.
1: May 14, 1787, Philadelphia, Pennsylvania, Constitutional

convention. George Washington, John Adams, Thomas Jefferson, James Monroe, Benjamin Franklin. These were America's founding fathers during the Revolutionary War. Victory had freed the American nation from its shackles of British control, but now they were a nation struggling with itself. The Articles of Confederation created a temporary government that was weak, leading to a state of disarray. Only 13 years earlier, America's patriots sat in the same room and put their lives, fortunes, and sacred honor on the line before a lengthy war with the world's most formidable military. The Pennsylvania State House had been renamed Independence Hall for that heroic act. Yet a different spirit was among the delegates in the room on this day. Angst and uncertainty. The convention was plagued with problems before it even began. Only 7 of the 13 states showed up, some of those by only a partial delegation. In addition, there was no funding. The delegates who came did so at their own expense. The conglomeration of delegates who showed up quickly shifted into 2 distinct groups, the Federalists and the Anti-Federalists. The Anti-Federalist leaders, Patrick Henry, George Mason, and Richard Henry Lee, were men whose careers and reputations had been established well before the Revolution. Their name held weight among the people, and they were respected among their peers. In contrast, the Federalist leaders, Alexander Hamilton, John Jay, and James Madison, were much younger men whose careers had just begun amid the Revolution. They were recognized by the people but didn't have the level of favor or sway like the Anti-Federalists. From the first call to order, the struggle between these two groups was ferocious. The 2 Anti-Federalists were cautious and claimed the carnal nature of man. They wanted power to remain in each state's jurisdiction and fought against the dominant national union. The Federalists emphasized the importance of Christian character and virtue, given by the providence of God's hand during the Revolution. They yearned for a strong national government that could carry weight in representing the Americans' cause to global powers. The eruption of dissension between the Federalists and the Anti-Federalists was unrelenting. This delegation was quickly spiraling into a vicious contest, which neither side would budge. The difference between this convention and the Second Continental Congress was not only the appointed purpose, but also the people sent to address it. When drafting the Declaration of Independence, over half of the delegates held divinity degrees. This time, over half of the delegates were lawyers. George Washington mediated as leader of the Constitutional Convention, but had very little success. If, to please the people, we offer what we ourselves disapprove, how can we afterward defend our work? Let us raise a standard to which the wise and honest can repair. The event is in the hands of God. George Washington. 81-year-old Benjamin Franklin, the oldest delegate, said very little from the floor, but provided a wealth of experience and common sense behind the scenes. Although there were veterans with distinct name recognition like Washington and Franklin attending the Constitutional Convention, it was another man, a young man, who quickly emerged as the central figure of the event, making a name for himself and eventually earning the title, Father of the Constitution, James Madison. Small of stature, barely 5 feet tall, and frail in health, the 36-year-old bachelor was shy and socially awkward. Crowds made him nervous, and he avoided using his high-pitched voice in public, much less in open debate. But the Princeton graduate possessed an agile mind and had a voracious appetite for learning. He had been preparing for the convention for years and knew more about historic forms of government than almost all the other delegates. But the well-prepared Madison found a worthy opponent in political veteran Roger Sherman. For every ounce of intelligence that Madison had, Sherman responded in kind with wisdom only time and experience could provide. Throughout the Constitutional Convention, Madison called for over 175 different motions. Roger Sherman had over 160. Each side had a figurehead for its cause, but the situation soon took another turn. Madison proposed a revolutionary idea that the delegates scrap their intentions to revise the Articles of Confederation and submit an entirely new document to the states. He proposed 3 separate branches of government, legislative, executive, and judicial, to form a federal government to make laws for all citizens. Pamphlets and essays being the best form of swaying public sentiment, the Anti-Federalists started publishing essays. James Madison and company responded in kind, distributing the more optimistic and well-written Federalist papers.

0: the essays defended the principle of a national authority. In perhaps the most famous Federalist essay, Madison argued that the very size and diversity of the expanding nation would make it impossible for any single faction to form a majority that could dominate the government. The Anti-Federalists, however, weren't giving in. Dictators possessed evil impulses and sinful natures, they argued, abusing their power to enhance themselves and oppress the masses, a power they had become all too familiar with under British rule. Animosity had reached a boiling point over the law of the land. Ben Franklin had restrained himself for most of the proceeding, but could not stay quiet any longer. "The small progress we had made after 4 or 5 weeks is melancholy proof of the imperfection of the human understanding. We need the Father of Lights to illuminate our understandings. During the war, our prayers, sir, were heard, and they were graciously answered. And have we forgotten that powerful friend, Great Britain, or do we imagine that we no longer need his assistance? I have lived, sir, a long time, and the longer I live, the more convincing proofs I see of this truth, that God governs in the affairs of men. And if a sparrow cannot fall to the ground without his notice, is it probable that an empire can rise without his aid? We have been assured, sir, in the sacred writings, that except the Lord build a house, they labor in vain that build it. I firmly believe this, and I also believe that without his concurring aid, we shall succeed in this political building, no better than the builders of Babel. We shall be divided by our little partial local interests. I therefore beg leave to move that, henceforth, prayers imploring the assistance of heaven and its blessing on our deliberation be held in this assembly every morning, and that one or more of the clergy of this city be requested to officiate in that service." Ben Franklin, addressing the convention after delegates threatened to secede from the proceeding.
1: Modern history paints a picture of the Founding Fathers as nothing more than deists or universalists. However, for the majority of these men, their Christian faith was indeed at the forefront of their lives. Our Founding Fathers' own words confirmed that they rejected any notion that America was anything less than a Christian nation. Most of these men professed and exhibited a deep faith in God. James Madison once said, "The originators and early promoters of the discovery and settlement of this continent had the propagation of Christianity before their eyes as one of the principal objects of their undertaking. Christianity was intended by them to be the cornerstone of the social and political structures which they were founding." It was John Adams who stated, "The general principles on which the fathers achieved independence were the general principles of Christianity. I will avow that I then believed and now believe that those general principles of Christianity are as eternal and immutable as the existence and attributes of God, and that those principles of liberty are as unalterable as human nature." Even Benjamin Franklin, whose Christian faith is questioned, declared, "Here is my creed. I believe in one God, the creator of the universe, that he governs it by his providence, that he ought to be worshiped." While we are not here to deify the Founding Fathers, knowing that they, like everyone else, were not perfect, we must remain true to history and point out how true Christianity shaped the history of our nation. If the founders were largely men of faith, then it is inconceivable that they would establish policies to limit expression of that faith. If these men were by and large a collective group of atheists and agnostics, then it would stand to reason that the founders would want nothing to do with the like when constructing a national governing document. When the framers of the Constitution found themselves in their darkest hour, one moment away from dissolving the Union that they had fought so hard to create, they turned to prayer. Benjamin Franklin called for a local preacher to come to the assembly to pray every single day. And take note, Franklin's call to prayer wasn't addressed to some ambiguous or vague God. It was to the one true God, the God of Christianity, the creator of the universe. According to intellectual

0: intellectual elitist. Franklin is a marked deist. But one of the tenets of deism is that God doesn't interfere with the affairs of men. Well, why then would Franklin say that the older he gets, the more he realizes that God governs in the affairs of men? Truthfully, I cannot stand here and tell you that Benjamin Franklin was a Christian. Maybe he was, maybe he wasn't. But the one thing I do know is that when the chips were down, he knew what his country needed. Upon their beseeching of God, the convention began to see progress. Suddenly, the spirit of competition became a spirit of collaboration. We had a chance to sit down with the Honorable Judge Darrell White to discuss what this moment meant for the future of America. In this segment, we have been talking about the Constitution and how great it is. And we have a very special guest today, Judge Emeritus Darrell White from right here in Baton Rouge, Louisiana, a constitutional expert, but more importantly, a man of God who loves the Lord with all of his heart. Judge, we're so glad to have you here today.
1: It's a real pleasure for me to be here with you, Donnie, and focusing on something that's so very important in this day and age where there seems to be a national amnesia over where we come from. We're almost like orphans, aren't we?
0: You've never said it better than that statement. We're like orphans. Talking about the Constitution, I want to jump right in it with this big, broad question. What makes our Constitution so unique?
1: You know, we can look back in history at someone who you've actually educated me already this morning on, and that is British Prime Minister Gladstone. And let me see if I can remember exactly the way he put it. He says, "America's Constitution is the most wonderful work ever struck off by the brain and purpose of man. It is such a unique and powerful document in the history of life on this planet that it truly is deserving of the word miraculous. The genius of the document is that it is at the same time incredibly optimistic about man's capacity for self-government, while at the same time being very guarded about the propensity of power to corrupt." And so that it's the balance there that I think is so very important.
0: Well, you know, when the Constitutional Convention began, it was not a very organized, orderly, agreeable affair. There was great contention, and what the contention were built around.
1: Indeed, there was contention, and it was over the fact that there were large states that had their own interests and smaller states that felt differently. There was the factionalism between the North and the South and how they viewed the issue of slavery. And so everyone brought their own perspective in there. I've heard it said that where you stand depends on where you sit. And and so certainly they did bring that in there. Plus, there was the backdrop that I think we need to keep in mind, that we had had the Shays Rebellion leading up to the Constitutional Convention, that shows that there was really a lot of discontent in the states. This was because Shay and others had not been paid for fighting for the War for Independence, mm-hmm. And they were destitute. They were getting their lands confiscated. England hadn't quite given up, even though they had signed that Treaty of Paris in 1783. They hadn't given up on America. So there's a lot of sniping going on. We did not have, under the Articles of Confederation that governed us for a dozen years, we did not have a strong enough government to deal with foreign affairs, deal with the issues of national defense, and as important as anything, deal with currency issues, to be able to have the states required to contribute something to these the defense and the other important federal responsibilities.
0: In effect, we're talking about, and it's hard for our minds to comprehend, but a group of men sitting down and coming up with a framework to establish and govern a brand new country in a way that had never been done before.
1: That's exactly right. And to at the same time, as James Madison wrote

0: the Federalist Papers, which are these series of 85 essays to try to convince upstate New York farmers. It's over our educational level to try to even understand the Federalist Papers today, but that's who he was trying to convince, upstate New York farmers, that ratification of the Constitution was warranted. And he wrote this in Federalist number 51, "Ambition must be made to counteract ambition. If men were angels, no government would be necessary. If angels were to govern men, neither external nor internal controls on government would be necessary. But in framing a government to be administered by men over men, the great difficulty lies in this. You must first enable the government to control the governed, but in the next place, oblige the government to control itself." And so that really was were the competing interests and the checks and balances that came about that way, really, I think, were born of the thought process of the French philosopher Montesquieu. But Blackstone, Montesquieu, and Locke were among the principal sources for inspiration.
1: Edmund Locke should be read by every American.
0: Well, more important, though, than them, in terms of the number of instances that there were references made, is the Bible. The fact that the Bible was referenced and the legislative, the judicial, and executive, legislative, executive, and judicial powers comes, as I appreciate it, straight out of Isaiah. I think it's chapter 33, that the Lord shall be our king, our lawmaker, and our judge. He shall judge over us.
1: Well, that brings my next question, and I think it's important. That is, you know, we are living in a time of revisionist history, where dishonest historians, dishonest journalists have written a narrative of the United States that has written God out of the narrative to try to present our founding fathers as just deists, secularists, humanists, that God had nothing to do with it, the Bible, what nothing to do with it. But yet, in your quote in a moment ago, concerning that if angels ruled, we wouldn't need government, so to speak. Indeed. So that to me shows that there was a spiritual foundation in the hearts of the framers of the Constitution. Not meaning that every single one of them were what we would call born again believers, but there was an influence of the Word of God and Christianity in their life, recognizing that no government could be established without the Bible being the basis of the foundation. Would you consider that correct?
0: That's an absolutely correct statement. And it's the notion of the depravity of man that was at the very heart of it. It was a given. And they attributed the fact that the Constitution, in fact, was brought about to divine providence, that it was providential. Not only that we were successful in the war, and you may have covered that in some of your other programs, yes, how we miraculously succeeded in defeating the greatest military power on earth at the time, and I understand that there are instances where Cornwallis would say about Washington, how is it that he can cross the river and then it rises and we can't go after him? And until, frankly, they did acknowledge, a number of them, that it was divine providence. But then this Constitutional Convention, all these different assorted folks together with their different ideologies and views, there was a biblical worldview that prevailed. The Jeremiah 17:9, the depravity of man, the heart is deceitful and wicked above all, who can know it? Exactly. And they understood that. They understood that, and we, at our peril, do not appreciate that today because, as you allude, humanism has crept in.
1: Well, you know, before the program, and I have it right here, you gave me a copy of the Organic Laws of the United States, which is beginning with the Declaration of Independence. And you have marked all the way through it, all the references to God, our divine creator, the supreme being. And I brought out in a message recently, I said, you know, the revisionist historians, they try to use the argument because Jesus wasn't mentioned or God instead, supreme creator or divine, try to use that as, well, these, you know, this is just a nebulous statement. But as I brought out, no, this was high English. This is the way they spoke at that time.
0: Indeed. You do a great service to your listeners by bringing that out because we need to understand the times in which they lived. And these were Christian men who were framing this government. And of everything we're talking about, there's so much that happens in history that all we can at best do, at best, is to know a little fragment of what it is. But the consistent theme of history, of authentic history, is that God has raised up this country and that he will continue to bless it as long as we humble ourselves before him.
1: In 1630, John Winthrop, who was not a minister, as they were sailing to the States on the Arabella, gave his famous City on a Hill speech, making it very clear that this endeavor of establishing this new land was to bring glory to God. And that if we did not do our part in maintaining the values of God, that he would take his hand off of the endeavor. Don't you see prophecy being fulfilled in that statement? Because we're being, he went as far to say that our destruction will not be from external sources, it will be internal.
0: Indeed, that is a warning to each of us. And that was affirmed. There's a man by the name of David New, N-E-W, a very profound speech called The Deed to America. And he references the Treaty of Paris in 1783, which ended the conflict with Great Britain, or so we hoped it had, because as you know, they came back, they burned the White House, and we had to fight
1: 1812.
0: Them again. There you go. But in that Treaty of Paris, which John Adams, John Jay, and Benjamin Franklin were there as representatives of the United States, it begins, "In the name of the most holy and undivided Trinity, amen." Let me say that again. That's how the Treaty of Paris, by which King George ceded his right, title, and interest, "In the name of the most holy and undivided Trinity, amen." Now, Michael knew, or rather David knew, Michael's father, he makes the point that if you renounce the donor, you really renounce the donation.
1: Yes.
0: If you renounce the donor and his part in what he played, then what right do we have to the donation?
1: It makes common sense, makes perfect sense. And that's what we're seeing now. We are denying the donor of all that is good, and that is Jesus Christ, and we're seeing our destruction. We're coming, we have come to the end of this segment, but we're going to be back for another segment, and we're going to be discussing more on the Constitution.
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6: After Ben Franklin's call for prayer, the gridlock on the Constitution was released. The factions began to work together to see what they could agree on instead of focusing on what they did not. The Committee of Detail was appointed to write the first draft of the United States Constitution. Five men were chosen: Edmund Randolph, Thomas Jefferson's cousin, was the governor of Virginia and had been George Washington's aide-de-camp during the Revolution.

0: The first Attorney General of the United States proposed the judiciary branch. Oliver Ellsworth was a long-winded but elegant delegate who is one of the most outspoken advocates of abolition. John Rutledge was the first governor of South Carolina and proposed that the executive branch be led by a single person. James Wilson was a Revolutionary veteran and was one of the first Supreme Court justices of the United States. Nathaniel Gorham was the president of the Continental Congress, but also an avid Congregationalist. And finally, Roger Sherman, who was, in addition to being a professor of religion, a staunch Presbyterian who proposed a bicameral legislative branch. All five of these men, Sherman, Gorham, Rutledge, Randolph, and Ellsworth, were Christian. The basic framework was agreed to. Borrowing from Montesquieu, the American government would consist of three separate but equal branches. The executive branch would enforce the law and conduct foreign policy. The judicial branch would hear court cases, provide sentencing, and interpret the Constitution concerning justice. The legislative branch was the branch of government that was assigned to write and amend all laws proposed. As Roger Sherman was the delegate who proposed a two-party legislative branch, he designated the Senate to be the upper house, which consisted of equal representation from each state, and the House of Representatives, the lower house, was based on population. All had agreed to these basic tenets of government. But when proposing the legislative branch, discord again reared its head. The northern states wanted equal representation in the legislative branch, while the southern states wanted a system based on representation proportionate to each state's population. The real issue was that the southern states had higher populations, only if those counted included slaves. Just as slavery had nearly broken the Declaration of Independence, it again threatened to break the unity that had been achieved for the Constitution. The northern states called for the population to disregard slaves to be counted in the House of Representatives, while the southern states called for each slave be counted in addition to freemen. Whomever won would have clear control over the legislative branch before there was even a vote. A compromise had to be made. The Three-Fifths Compromise was proposed by framer James Wilson. It stated that each slave was to be counted toward representation as three-fifths of a whole. This compromise not only appeased both sides, but also kept the factions on equal footing concerning overwhelming control of the House.
1: As Americans, we must rediscover the basic truths of our nation's history. Christianity is ingrained within the smallest microfibers of America's fabric. It is wrought into America's social, civil, and political institutions. Yet who would know it? Modern professors and historians tell us a different story. A story that all but disallows the evidence of God's providence. Historian Jedediah Morris sang a different tune. Having studied theology at Yale under Jonathan Edwards, Morris went on to become not only a preacher of the gospel, but also one of America's first historians. He said the office of historian is to record the progress of human affairs as directed by the providence of God, to exhibit the connection of events showing how an immense series is produced as cause and effect, and lastly, to display the character of man and God. How many historians today would speak so freely about the connection between the affairs of men being guided by God? Sure, there are a few here and there, but they are a distinct minority, drowned out by those who would rather disconnect faith from all historical accounts. To put it bluntly, we're like the ancient Israelites, who lost the Word of God in the dusty corners of the temple archives. The Bible plainly warns us of this in Proverbs 29:18, when it says, "Where there is no vision, the people perish." When the delegates gathered in Philadelphia for the Constitutional Convention in the spring of 1787, most of them were expecting to amend the existing Articles of Confederation. But some of the delegates were prepared to draw up an entirely new document altogether, a document that would formulate a system of government powerful enough to prevent anarchy, but appropriately restricted to prevent tyranny. The framers of the Constitution all had good intentions, but there were nearly as many opinions as there were framers. Their basic worldview was the same, but it seemed everyone had their own approach. There was anger, there were disputes, yet they all desired the same thing, a free and Christian nation. If there were to be liberty and justice for all, these men would have to turn to a power greater than themselves.
0: Franklin's speech and his call for divine intervention marked the turning point of the convention, as breakthroughs followed shortly thereafter. Ratification of the new Constitution gained momentum by the end of 1787, and several of the smaller states were among the first to act. The representation of clergymen in the process proved to be crucial. In Connecticut, Reverend William Samuel Johnson preached to his state's convention that the harmonious system of government that came out of Philadelphia was a sign of God's almighty hand. In Massachusetts, as many as 20 clergy served as delegates in their state convention, and the vote to ratify came down to 19 votes, 187 for and 168 against. One of the men even urged ratification on the grounds that this union was the rock of their national salvation. In South Carolina, celebration broke out when the ratification vote was announced to the state delegates. When order was restored, an elderly statesman, Christopher Gadsden, declared, "I shall say with good old Simeon, Lord, now lettest thou thy servant depart in peace. For mine eyes have seen the salvation of my country." Upon notification that New Hampshire had become the 9th state to ratify the Constitution, the Confederation Congress began to draft plans for the transfer of power to the new federal government created by the Constitution. On September 13, 1788, they selected New York City as the initial capital of the new government. Some remained cautious. "Our Constitution is in actual operation. Everything appears to promise that it will last. But in this world, nothing is certain but death and taxes." Benjamin Franklin. Others relied on their faith. "Should everything proceed as we anticipate, it will be so much beyond anything we had a right to imagine or expect 18 months ago, that it will demonstrate the finger of providence in human affairs greater than any event in history." George Washington. And providence reigned in America. The religion which has introduced civil liberty is the religion of Christ and his apostles, which enjoins humility, piety, and benevolence, which acknowledges in every person a brother or a sister and a citizen with equal rights. This is genuine Christianity, and to this we owe our free constitutions of government. Noah Webster.
1: How can the Constitution be considered a Christian document when it doesn't specifically refer to God or to the Word of God? Well, there was a valid reason for that. The delegates came from 12 different states, and most had their own state churches. There was a general agreement that the federal government would not establish any of those state churches as the new federal church, thereby creating resentment among the others, or interfere with any of the state establishments. A religious reference would have only created division. And the last thing this young American nation needed was division within its own ranks. It required everyone to come together for a common cause, for the sake of preservation. The power of preserving this great republic was placed directly into the hands of the people. And for the most part, the delegates' differences on political philosophy fell within a narrow range, disagreeing more over means than ends. Few of the Constitution supporters liked it in its entirety, but most believed that it was the best document obtainable. The durability and flexibility of this document testifies to the remarkable men who made it. The delegates were surprisingly young, at an average age of 42. They were farmers, merchants, lawyers, and bankers. Many of them widely read in history, law, and political philosophy. Ordinary men, yet there were practical men of experience tested in the fires of the Revolution. In fact, 21 of the delegates had served in the conflict. 7

0: been state governors. Most had been members of the Continental Congress, and 8 of them had signed the Declaration of Independence. The Constitution of the United States of America has provided a solid model of government whose features have been repeatedly borrowed by other nations through the years. Yet what makes the U.S. Constitution so distinctive is not its many compromises or specific provisions, but its remarkable harmony with the people it governs. The Constitutional Convention didn't just create a more perfect union in 1787. It engineered a frame of government whose resilience has enabled later generations to experience firsthand what the Founding Fathers set out to do. We go back to our conversation with Judge Darrell White as we discuss how the Constitution transcends time and why it is still just as powerful today as it was over 200 years ago. Welcome back, and we're talking with our very special guest, Judge Darrell White from right here in Baton Rouge, a constitutional scholar. First segment, we touched on the founders and the writing of the Constitution. But I want to jump ahead, Judge, into where we are now, because we're actually seeing lawyers, judges, activist judges trying to rewrite the Constitution to take away our freedoms, is the way I look at it. We're in the most controversial issue. The two most controversial issues is the separation of church and state and the right to bear arms. And we are in this battle. And of course, anything that happens with a gun involved now, that's the people jump on the bandwagon. We need more laws. We need more laws. But our founding fathers said no, that every American should have the right and access to own a weapon in case that we lose control of our country and tyrants are ruling over us.
1: That's exactly right, Donnie. And it was not to go hunting that the Second Amendment was given. It was not even so, as some would contend, that if you needed a weapon, then you could go to the armory and you could be issued one. No, it was the idea, as the Second Amendment says verbatim, a well-regulated militia being necessary to the security of a free state, the right of the people to keep and bear arms shall not be infringed. That's one of the very few times that the word necessary is used in the Constitution, and it's the only time the word infringed is used.
0: We're seeing this battle now, and I look at it, it's really not a battle about guns. I see it as a battle of corrupt officials wanting to usurp the power of the people and to gain more power for the government to control the people.
1: I think that's an accurate reflection of what is happening. And you can look at history. In the 20th century, the primary cause of death was democide, murder by government. And you can go down the line of Mao Zedong, Stalin, Lenin, Hitler, Pol Pot. And see that when the people are disarmed, then they are easily led. And of course, there are many quotes by those very men that show that is a precursor to being placed into captivity.
0: Well, one of the first things that Adolf Hitler did after assuming full reign, power, and control of Germany was to remove weapons from the hands of the people.
1: That's exactly right. And so that's why we must be insistent to understand that there is a reason why that Second Amendment is in there, to in case there's an effort by the government to remove the other rights that are secured in that. And you can really go to biblical times. I believe it's in the book of Esther, chapter 8, possibly verse 11, where Esther and Mordecai had prevailed, but yet Haman's plan was going to be carried out. And so it was said, it was reported that the Jews have a right to protect themselves to protect themselves against what was going to be coming. And so that's vindication that self-protection is very much a biblical concept.
0: And the very interesting thing was that Haman died by his own, the device of his own
1: Isn't
0: making.
1: Isn't that so? And I like to point that out today because the judges who are corrupting the Constitution by violating their oath do take an oath. And please understand, the word solemnly is non-optional in that oath. I do solemnly swear or affirm. And the way the federal judge's oath goes is this: I do solemnly swear or affirm that I will administer justice without respect to persons. That's a biblical standard for judging.
0: Exactly.
1: It's four times in the Old Testament, four times in the New Testament as a standard for judging, that I will do equal right to the poor and the rich, and that I will faithfully and impartially discharge and perform all the duties incumbent upon me agreeably to the Constitution. So help me God. There has never been a federal judge who has ever assumed the office without first acknowledging God.
0: Wow.
1: Now, that's classic example of Haman's gallows.
0: Yes.
1: Because we all need to understand, and it should make us tremble to think what Jesus said in Matthew 12:36, that we shall give an account for every idle word, thought, and deed, and that it's given to all men once to die and then the judgment in Hebrews 9:27. So there are multiple references.
0: You know, we're coming down to the close, and I am so strong that on the responsibility of the Christian to be involved in the civic affairs of the nation. God has given us the right to have a say-so in our governance by our founding fathers. And so we're seeing now this apathy. I try to make it the point that a good Christian is a good citizen. And a good citizen wants to be involved in how his nation is run. And if we sit back and do nothing, we will find the gavel that's this big becoming that gavel that big, and it will be a gavel that will be taking away our rights and our freedoms to worship God as we see fit.
1: I share your views, and I would say it this way. We don't have a juvenile delinquency problem. We have an adult delinquency problem.
0: Oh, that's great.
1: And we must understand that we will give an account to God, and those of us who are destined to live long enough will give an account to our children and grandchildren for our apathy in the midst of what is going on in America today.
0: Thank you, Judge. We've come to the end of this segment, and I'm telling you, I wish we had 5 hours because you and I are on the same page, and we're both lovers of history, but more importantly, we're lovers of the Word of God and America. And thank you for being with us. And we're going to have Judge White back on next season, Preachers, Patriots, and Providence. We've got a wealth of knowledge on a great subject, the Constitution and the founding of our nation, right here in our own backyard of Baton Rouge. Judge White,
1: thank you so much. God bless you and your work, Donnie.
0: And God bless you. And tune in to the next episode of Preachers, Patriots, and Providence.
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6: Blessed be the name of the Lord, from this time forth and forever, from the rising of the sun to the going down of the same. The Lord's name is to be praised. 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

The Constitution was made only for a moral and religious people. It is wholly inadequate for the government of any other. John Adams. The Bill of Rights is a set of amendments to the Constitution pushed by the Anti-Federalists. They said that if America was to have a strong national government with which itself had a system of checks and balances, the people would need to have their own set of liberties and rights immune to federal usurpation. The Bill of Rights allowed the citizens to be given the authority to be the system.

0: These were all clearly in direct association with the issues that the colonists had with King George. But there is one clause in the First Amendment that continues to inspire discussion and debate. The First Amendment reads, "Congress shall make no law respecting an establishment of religion, or prohibiting the free exercise thereof, or abridging the freedom of speech, or of the press, or of the right of the people peaceably to assemble, and to petition the government for a redress of grievances." The First Amendment has since been quoted as a separation of church and state. But what did this amendment really mean when it was written, and what does it mean today? We have staked the whole future of American civilization, not upon the power of government, far from it. We have staked the future of all of our political institutions upon the capacity of mankind for self-government, upon the capacity of each and all of us to govern ourselves, to control ourselves, to sustain ourselves according to the Ten Commandments of God. James Madison.
1: The question of church and state is an issue that continues to perplex our country. Battles are continually waged over this issue in schools, courts, and on the campaign trails. Many people, including Christians, are confused about what the relationship between church and state should be. Many have fallen prey to the propaganda that by its lack of an official establishment clause, the Constitution states there should be no relationship between God or Christianity and the government. No assertion could be further from the truth. Upon the conclusion of the Constitutional Convention, George Washington stated, "One could trace the finger of providence through those dark and mysterious events. In a Christian nation, the people make the laws, but the church makes the people. When the church fails to necessitate a moral influence, the spirit of the Constitution and its purpose in law and order will not work." Our founding fathers, while not all born-again Christians, firmly believed in the biblical ideas of man and government. They believed that man's sinful nature meant that he should not be entrusted with too much power, even if he was reborn through the blood of Jesus Christ. The form of government you determine depends greatly on whether or not you believe mankind has an inherent sin nature. In the Federalist number 51, James Madison stated, "What is government itself but the greatest of all reflections on human nature?" The drafting of a constitution for the United States provoked strong opinions and heated debates regarding national power, states' rights, and the basic freedom of all citizens. And the delegates didn't intend to put new and untried ideas into practice. These men were intelligent, well-educated, and wildly read. They based their political concepts on facts and combined the best ideas they read about to establish a successful government. But without a doubt, the greatest embodiment of this document is its Christian influence. In the preamble, it states that civil government exists to secure the blessings of liberty. Leviticus 25:10 states, "Proclaim liberty throughout all the land unto all the inhabitants thereof." Blessings are a gift from our Creator and not a privilege granted by government. It also shaped the Founding Fathers' core vision for America, that God sets men free. It's their natural right to have liberty, and each is made to rule with Christ. Creating a more perfect union would prove to be a long, complicated, and painful process. In 1789, Americans wildly celebrated the inauguration of George Washington as the nation's first president. But amid the excitement was a powerful undercurrent of uncertainty, suspicion, and anxiety. The Constitution provided a living framework of government, not a blueprint. Many questions were left unanswered, and unexpected challenges lay on the horizon. But the heartbeat of providence was still beating in America. I want to thank you for joining us today.

Be with us next time as we discover the birth of America's educational system and the Second Great Awakening, right here on Preachers, Patriots, and Providence.

0: 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It's the Message of the Cross, 7 days a week at 7 a.m. Central Time. An in-depth panel discussion on the cross of Christ. 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
1: We are we're beginning tonight the seventh verse of chapter 2 of 1 John. We're going to be looking at verses 7 through 11 tonight. And before I read, let's read the first verse, that's verse number 7. Brethren, I write no new commandment unto you, but an old commandment which you had from the beginning. The old commandment is the word which you have heard from the beginning. Father, we come before you in the name of your Son, Jesus. We're so grateful for the privilege and the opportunity to open up the bread of life and to share the word with these, your people, those in the sanctuary and those that are watching right now by Sun Life Broadcasting Network, wherever in the world that they're watching and they're listening. And Lord, we would ask for your anointing. Anoint me to deliver and to teach, and anoint these, your people, to receive and to understand. I want to make a few opening preliminary remarks and give kind of an overview of these four verses before we go into them individually. But in these four verses, the apostle John is dealing with the subject of love. Love as the proof of one's salvation. Agape love is the God kind of love, and that is what John is talking about. Agape love is the love that only God can produce, because it's only available for those that are in fellowship and relationship with Him. There are three kinds of love mentioned in, covered in the Bible and in the world today. Eros love is a sensual love. It comes and it goes. Phileo love, which is the predominant love in society. And it really, it's more of a, I like you. It's more of, yes, I will love you as long as you perform that which I want you to perform, that you do or act the way I want you to act. That's the reason why you see a lot of these Hollywood

how that they would die with one another for one another, and then a month later they're killing each other and getting annulments and all of that. Well, they phileoed each other. They didn't love each other. It was just a phileo love. But there is a third love, and it's agape love. And that is the love of God that can only be produced by the Holy Spirit in the heart and the life of the believer. Even the believer, no matter how much you love the Lord, you cannot reproduce agape love in your own heart. It can only come about as we are continually yielding our heart and our life to the control of the Holy Spirit, that we are continually in relationship and fellowship with the Lord through our Bible study, through prayer, through communion, through all of the things, the disciplines, if you will, that we as children of God should be involved in. F.F. Bruce, I was reading him. F.F. Bruce was a great Bible scholar, one of the first Pentecostal Bible scholars. He and Meyer Perlman, they were wonderful men of God. And he said this concerning these verses. He said, he said that love and obedience are interwoven in these passages because all the commandments of God are summed up in the law of love. He then said, "You shall love the Lord your God," was the authoritative summary of the Old Testament law, Deuteronomy 6:5. And when Jesus was asked, which was the greatest commandment of all, this is the one commandment that he quoted: "You shall love your God and your neighbor as yourself." And so we see here that the foundation of Christianity is love. Christianity, as I said, is the only thing that produces true love that binds men and women together. When we understand that God so loved the world, then we begin to see love in action. Now think about this, a love so great that God would send his son to lay down his life on Calvary's cross, not for people that loved him, but for people that in reality hated him. That's the love of God. John 14:8 declares God is love, meaning that he just doesn't possess love, but he is love. And never forget, the greatest example of love that humanity has ever witnessed was the cross. That's the greatest example for God so loved the world. Everything God does is based on divine love for humanity. Even his judgment is based upon love. John 4:16 says, "God is love, and he that dwelleth in love dwelleth in God, and God in him." So love for God and love for one's fellow man cannot be separated, as these verses will bear out. There are four key lessons found in these four verses. Number one, love is not optional for the believer. It is a command. Number two, love is our proof of our relationship with the Lord. Number three, hatred produces spiritual blindness, even to the point of losing one's salvation. And finally, as the apostle will sum it up, Christ is to be our example. And as he walked upon this earth in his public ministry for 3.5 years, he was the greatest example of love that the world has ever seen. So when he writes, God begins to write in this seventh verse, and he says, "Brethren, I write no new commandment." Now, if you remember last week, I brought out how John uses this word commandment is a little bit different than what you would think. There are two Greek words for commandment. The first is nomos, and that means law. And many people, when they read John saying commandment, and he says it three times in this one verse, they automatically think back to the law of Moses, but that is not the Greek word for commandment that is being used here. It is the Greek word entole, E-N-T-O-L-E, and it means a charge or a precept. And the idea is this, is that we begin to see love going from just an Old Testament concept until living reality in a person. And therefore, when Jesus Christ came, everything that he said and everything that he did takes on a precept or a commandment that we are to follow. Really, you could say it like this: the commandments of old in the

Old Testament, it was something that guided the people externally. But when Christ came, he brought a new commandment that is not with us, but in us. Do you understand what I'm making, the point that I'm making here? He said, brethren, I write no new commandment unto you, but an old commandment. So he's saying here, listen, this principle of love is not new. From the very beginning, God determined that we should treat one another in love. That's what John is saying here. He said, which you have had from the beginning, the old commandment is the word which you have heard from the beginning. So he's just simply saying, I'm taking the principle that was laid out in the old covenant of love, that we are to love the Lord our God, we're to love our neighbor as ourself, and I'm building upon that. That's the foundation, but now we're building it up and we're taking it even more into a deeper place. And so this old commandment is really the whole sum of the Old Testament. And when you study the Old Testament, even though it can be at times, it seems harsh. It seems that there are very statements made that are very strong, and they are. But yet you must understand that God dealt with humanity then the same way he deals with humanity now, on the basis of love. He would give Israel and he would give these heathen nations opportunity after opportunity to come to the Lord. And only after they spurned his overture of love, and many times it would be many centuries that would pass before wrath or judgment would come upon them. He said in verse 8 again, now he's repeating himself, a new commandment I write unto you, which thing is true in him and in you, because the darkness is past and the true light now shineth. And the idea is this, is that everything that the old covenant stood for could not really come to fruition until Christ came, because Christ is the fulfillment of the old covenant. We say it like this, the new covenant, the New Testament, is the old covenant hidden. And the old covenant, the Old Testament, is the New Testament revealed. In other words, all of the great Bible doctrines that we find in the New Testament are revealed to us in the Old Testament, but mostly in type and in shadow. Let me give you an example. When you study the life of Abraham, you're literally studying the doctrine of justification by faith. Abraham believed God, and God counted it unto him for righteousness. When you study the life of Jacob, you're literally studying the New Testament doctrine of sanctification. God working in him to make something out of him, to bring him from Jacob, deceiver, to Israel, prince with God. You understand what I'm saying? When you study the life of David, you are literally studying the doctrine of grace. The new covenant, foundational doctrine of grace, is played out in the life of David through his many failures, but yet at the same time, the forgiveness and the love of God. And boy, let me tell you something. We are all recipients of God's grace and God's forgiveness. So he says, all of this could not come until Christ came. The fulfillment of all that it represented could not be realized until Jesus Christ stepped out and began his public ministry. Then he said, which thing is true in him and in you? And this is what he means in this. When you look at him, he's saying, you saw love. When you saw him, you saw love. When you heard him, you heard love. Every act of healing was because of love. Every sermon that he gave, every teaching he gave, it was flooded with the love of God for fallen humanity. But not only is it represented in him, and this is what he said when he said, which thing is true in him and in you, now that you're saved, you have the same thing in you. The love of God has been deposited in you. Somebody needs to shout on that. Hallelujah. God has deposited in all of us the thing that guided Christ in his earthly ministry, the love of God. And so he's building up here. He's building up an argument that he's going to be establishing here. So it's new in the sense
this new commandment, it's new in the sense that it didn't come to fruition until Christ came and began his earthly ministry. Then this commandment of love is also as old as Cain. It goes, as I said, it goes back to the very beginning. But now, let me repeat myself, what Israel had externally, we have internally. Israel was led by the law of God, but it was really not planted in their hearts. And it couldn't be until we became recipients of grace. That sums it all up right there. He said, because the darkness is past. That refers to the fact that Satan that had control of this world and still controls the world system. But now Christ has come, and you who were once in darkness now are children of light. Wow, what a statement. We were blinded. We were in darkness. You know, you if you're like me, you know, I hear some of the crazy people on TV, they make such crazy statements against the Lord or against Christianity, against the church, and you get angry at times, but we have to understand something. They don't know what they're saying. They are living in darkness. They don't know the love of God. They don't understand what we have. They are trying to address something not from a position of intelligence and knowledge and light, but they are literally in darkness. And I remember Dad making a statement one time. He said, a man that is born blind, he said, you can talk about a spoon all day long, but because he has never seen a spoon, he has nothing in his mind that he can relate to it, so it means nothing to him. That's what we look at. That's what we see when we look at sinners. They've never seen the light. They are totally in darkness, and they're trying to judge us on the things of God by their lack of understanding and complete lack of understanding. And so I know we get angry at times, but we must understand they're fools. They are speaking from their lostness. They're speaking from darkness. But we who are no longer lost, but we who have been saved, but we who have been transformed, but we who are now the sons and daughters of God, we are no longer in darkness, but we are in light. Hallelujah. Look at your own life. When you got saved, everything changed. You begin to see things totally different because for the first time, you were in your right mind. Now, what I mean by this is this. Now, some people, I've gotten a lot of negative emails, but that's all right. If you want to disagree, send them to Gabriel. And he'll answer them. But listen, every person that is not saved, that doesn't know Jesus Christ, to some degree, they're insane. I'm gonna say that again. Every person that doesn't know the Lord, that has no relationship with the Lord, whose life has not yet been transformed, to some degree, they're insane. They don't think right. And because they don't think right, they don't act right. Come on now. That's the whole thing. And as well, every person in the world that doesn't know the Lord as their personal Savior, to some degree, they're led by demon spirits. Now, that doesn't mean they're demon-possessed. No, that doesn't mean that at all. But it means they are at the mercy of their father, Satan. Now, understand what I said, their father. Your father is either God or it's Satan. There is no in between. And we've got to understand that. So when we look at society and they do crazy things, yes, sometimes we get angry, but you've got to understand something. They can't help what they're doing. They're doing what their father leads them to do. Do you understand the point that I'm trying to make here? And that's why, but look at your own life.
before you got

saved. Some of the things you said, some of the things you did, how you viewed the world. But the moment you got saved, it was like somebody put salve over your eyes and cleaned your eyes and the blinders came off, and now you see the world in a totally different light. Am I right? Because now for the first time, you're seeing the world through the eyes of the Lord Jesus Christ, who lives in you by the person of the Holy Spirit. And so you have that indwelling wisdom, that indwelling presence, that indwelling guide living in you. And things you never noticed before, things that didn't bother you, or you looked at and you didn't think anything about it. Now all of a sudden you see it and you say, what in the world? Because you have been transformed. The majority, if not all of those who don't know the Lord, are driven and ruled by hate. Now understand that. Why do we have the wars and the rumors of wars? Why do we have Iran? And let me just make a statement here, not wanting to be political, but I'm sure you saw the news where we supposedly have a treaty. That's a terrible treaty. Disappointed in the president. Completely disappointed. It is a terrible treaty. I hope he's telling the truth when he says that we're going to give it some time to look at it, but they don't deserve one penny. And I know the president's argument was, well, we have frozen their money. We're not giving them money. We're just releasing their money. We shouldn't do it. There should be stop gaps put in there that money will only be released in time, a little bit at a time, as they obey the terms of the treaty. But I'm very disappointed in the president. I think it's a lousy treaty. I think it's a terrible treaty. And I think we as Christians, we need to pray for the president, because this is a pivotal moment in history right now. And I know some may disagree, but I don't care. I'm right. He said, because the darkness is past and the true light now shines. That's why SBN is here. That the true light of the gospel may shine in the darkness. Every time, every country that the network is airing in right now, that's a little bit of the light coming through. And that's the reason. Listen, if you're truly born again, the desire of your heart should be that others experience what you have experienced. I can't speak for everybody else, but I want the whole world to be saved. I want every man, every woman, every boy, every girl, every child on planet Earth, I want them to know the goodness of God. Oh, hallelujah. I want them to know what it means to be transformed, what it means to be saved, because there is no life outside of Jesus Christ. You know, and I think part of the problem of the Western church is that before I finish that statement, I read something in USA Today a while back that was kind of shocking. And it said that the average American, the majority of Americans never travel beyond 200 miles of their home. Somebody said, well, what's wrong with that? Everything is wrong with that. Because when you get stuck in a cocoon of your own little surrounding, you do not have an understanding of the rest of the nation or the world. And Americans must understand the rest of the world is not like the United States of America. You need to realize, you don't know how good we have it. You don't realize how great this nation is.

until you've been to the rest of the world. I've been to nearly, I think, 70, 75 countries of the world. And let me tell you, I would rather live in the smallest backwater hamlet of some town in America than to live in the great capitals of Europe, because there is no country like the United States. Understand that. Light. We have, and you know why? Because of light. We have the light of the gospel. I mean, we can turn on, I think there's 7 or 8 Christian television networks. You shouldn't watch any of them except SBN. Just joking. Just joking. I'm just joking on that one. I'm joking a little bit. We have hundreds of Christian radio stations. Churches. I mean, some towns, you know, you've heard the saying, there's a church on every corner. Look, there's some towns in America, there's 10 churches on every corner. You go to Tulsa, Oklahoma, I think all the whole town is one big church. I've never seen so many churches in my life. They're everywhere. And probably God doesn't even know half of them exist. But let me share this with light. Light transforms everything. I remember the first time that we went to India, Calcutta. Calcutta is a city of close to 15 million people in a landmass made for 2 million people. So it is literally people on top of people on top of people. It is such culture shock that it is an assault on your senses, the smell, the sounds, what you see, because you won't see it here, the filth, the pollution. I mean, you get off the, and this is no lie, we get off the airplane, we're walking to baggage claim, and there's a cow walking through the terminal. I am serious as rain, and nobody says anything, because a cow is God. They believe in what do you call that? Reincarnation. And the highest honor is to come back as a cow. Whatever God they're worshiping, he must be on LSD. If I'm going to come back as an animal, I'm coming back as a lion or a tiger, not some stinking cow with its rib. Anyway, don't get me off of that. And we go to the hotel. I wake up very early, before daylight. I get dressed as the sun is coming up, and I tell myself we're supposed to meet Mark Buntain in the restaurant at 7 o'clock, the missionary, for breakfast, and then go out. And I thought, well, I'm going to walk around to get my legs back. So I'm walking around, and I walk out the front door of the hotel. I still remember the Oberoi Grand. I still remember the name. This was 30-something years ago. And I'm standing there, and I'm watching the streets come alive. I'm watching the people move. And all of a sudden, a truck, flatbed truck, literally stops, the traffic stops right in front of me. And it's one of those moments, you know what you're looking at, but your brain literally cannot compute what you're seeing, because I'm looking at a flatbed truck full of dead bodies. More than likely between 300 to 400 dead bodies thrown one on top of the other. And I'm as close to it as I am from our dear sisters right here. And I'm looking in open eyes of dead people. I'm looking at mouths contorted open.

And it's one of those things, you like, what's going on here? And the doorman, a Sikh, he saw what I was looking at, and he goes, "That's real." And I turned to him and said, what's going on here? He said, "These are beggars." And he said, "When they get to the end of the day begging, wherever they are, they just stop and lay down and go to sleep." He said, "Those that you see have tuberculosis. And they literally died in their sleep." And he said, "Every morning all over town, they send people out with trucks like this. And they literally walk down the street kicking all of the sleeping people. If they don't wake up, they're dead. They pick them up, throw their bodies, drive them out to the city and dispose of them." Darkness. We get in the car. We drive the outskirts of the city. And you begin to hear something. And it's like a buzz, like when you've heard, when you go under a power line and you hear the buzz of the electricity, you're hearing that in the distance. And I'm thinking, I don't see any power lines. What's going on here? Then all of a sudden you round a bend and he has taken us to the Calcutta garbage dumps. And the mounds of garbage, and God hears what I'm saying, are literally taller than this church. They are mountains of garbage. And the noise is the flies. The stench will bowl you over. I literally begin to gag because of the stench. And then, if that's not bad enough, then it's another assault on your senses because you begin to look at the mountain of garbage and you see thousands of people digging around in the garbage looking for something to eat. And I'm watching people pick up garbage, look at it, and then eat it. Darkness. Darkness. Got back. At the end of the day, got back to the hotel, and I walked in. I walked into my room, and I looked in the mirror, and my face was almost solid black from the soot and the pollution in the air. I didn't know it. I had a polo shirt on, and it was ringed all the way around with black soot. Needless to say, I didn't bring it home. And my senses are overwhelmed, and yet I realize they're in this position. Before I finish my statement, some of the most brilliant people in the world are Indians. Neuroscientists, doctors, brain surgeons, rocket scientists, brilliant in math. Almost every year, the winner of the National Spelling Bee is an Indian. They're brilliant. But yet, because of religion, that is darkness. There is no light. And I don't know when the contract's going to go through. They tell us it'll be toward the end of the year. And I'm holding on to that when SBN goes on in a portion of India. Because of light, light, light. And that's what John's trying to get. We are in the light. Therefore, we have been transformed by the power of God. Oh, I've got to hurry here. My time is running out. But then he says, verse 9, he that says he is in the light and hated his brother is in darkness even now.
This is an individual that claims to be a child of God, but yet there is no proof of their relationship with the Lord because they don't love the brethren. But not only do they not love the brethren, John used, as the Holy Spirit moved upon him, he used the word hate on purpose, because folks, there are people in every church who claim to be children of God, but the reality is there are people in that church they hate. And there's other people they hate. And let just make it very clear. You cannot say you love God and hate your brothers. It's not rocket science. Now, that doesn't mean there's some people you may not like. But not liking and hating is two different things. We all have people that their personality doesn't jibe with our personality. You understand what I'm saying? But we don't wish them harm. Now, we've got to understand something, though. There are things that God hates. We know from the Word of God that God hates wickedness. He hates iniquity. He hates idolatry. He hates every evil way. So, and when it comes down to us as children of God, what we've got to understand the difference between love and hate is this. As a Christian, we love the sinner, but we hate the sin. You understand? We hate sin, but we don't hate people. Come on, I gotta have a response on that. I'll say it this way. I hate drugs, but I love the drug addict. I hate gambling, but I love the gambling addict. I hate homosexuality, but I love the homosexual. They're not to be mistreated. They're not to be talked down to, because they are a soul that is in darkness and they need Jesus Christ. They don't need us condemning them. Their lifestyle already condemns them. There's a statement in the Word of God that I want to deal with as we come to the end of this that has troubled a lot of Christians. It's found in Romans 9:13. Paul quoted it out of Malachi chapter 1. And the Bible says, God said, I have loved Jacob, but Esau I have hated. How many of you read that before? Do you understand what it means? Do you understand what God is saying here? I want to read this out of the commentary. It is important here to note both the historical and logical context of this quote. In the original incident, God chose Jacob rather than his older twin Esau to inherit the covenant promises given to Abraham. This choice was made before the birth of the children, Genesis chapter 25, 19 through 23. Malachi, the prophet, answers the skeptical query of a spiritually wandering Israel, which says in response to God's affirmation of love, how have you loved us? The prophet's answer is to point to the evidence of history. Jacob, Israel, and Esau were brothers. But God chose to give Jacob's children the land that they were then enjoying, while Esau's ancient land became a desert. In the book of Romans, Paul is arguing that God exercises sovereign choice. He points to history for several illustrations. God chose Jacob, Israel, over Esau before the twins were ever born. Thus, his choice could not rest on any action of moral superiority of one of the twins. The choice was free, not based on any human works. But yet we know that God, through foreknowledge, knew what Jacob would be as well as what Esau would be. Also, we're to always understand that God's sovereignty will never violate his justice or nature. Whatever God does is right, and it's not right simply because he does it, but it's right because, in fact, it is right.
There is no unrighteousness with God. If through foreknowledge he sees the disposition of two boys and chooses on the basis of what he can foresee in each one. So it is with God's present dealings with Israel and the Gentiles. If he sees that Jews will be continually rebelling against him and the Gentiles will not, can he not act accordingly without unrighteousness? God is not responsible for the acts of Esau or Jacob, Jews or Gentiles. He had to make the choice of Jacob over Esau due to the disposition and the lives of the boys, which he saw as stated by foreknowledge. Concerning Israel, he has had to set aside Israel due to our ever-increasing rebellion of the last 1,800 years. The only thing left for him to do is to use the Gentiles if they will carry out his promise. Now, do you understand what is being said here? God hated Esau. But the word hate there actually means prefer. God preferred Jacob over Esau because God in his divine foreknowledge knew that Jacob wanted him, Esau didn't. So we see hate used in this way. But the bottom line is this: God loves humanity so much that he sent his son. Got to close. He that loveth his brother abideth in the light, and there is none occasion of stumbling in him. Verse 11. But he that hateth his brother is in darkness, and walketh not in darkness, and knoweth not whither he goeth, because that darkness hath blinded his eyes. Very simply, he sums it up now with this. If you're a child of God, there's going to be proof that you're a child of God. And the overwhelming proof must be the love of God in your heart for those, your brothers and sisters, and those in the world. He that loveth his brother. Kenneth Weiss said this. Let me just say. He said the meaning, he that loveth his brother abideth in the light. The word loveth, as it used here, is agapa, which is the God kind of love. In other words, this love is not possible to come except from the Lord and is given only to believers. The meaning of the word, at least as it is used here, is that of a self-sacrificial love that gives of itself for the happiness and well-being of a fellow Christian. The light mentioned here, Kenneth Weiss said, is Christ himself. The idea is that such a brother abides in Christ. If you're walking in the light, you're abiding in Christ. If you have love, you're abiding in Christ. Let me just ask you a question as we close. Singers, musicians, make your way back. Do you love your fellow man? If God judged your heart right now, would we pass? I think you would. I see how you act. I see you on Sundays when you come in. I see the kindness that is exhibited. I see that when we had the turkey giveaway, how many of you volunteered and came out to, and gave of your time to give to people that you don't know and would never meet again. I see that. And that, as a pastor, that makes me proud of my people, that I see them operating in love. And that's a testament. That's a sign. That is evidence. That is fruit that you are not a child of darkness, but you're a child of light. Let me close with this. Everything that we do as it regards our interfacing, our interaction with others, should be guided by the love of God. It should be guided by the love that we have received from God's Son. And that love should shine in us. You know, I'll close with this. When I was in Bible school, I remember the night before I would pull out from Baton Rouge to drive to Texas to go to school. My dad set me down and he said, Donnie, you're going to a Bible college that is a part of our fellowship, the Assemblies of God. And he said, you're going to find out very quick that not everybody likes you.
And you're going to find out that people will mistreat you.

But it's only because of who you are. I went like, well, I don't understand what you're talking about. He said, you're going to come up against the one thing that destroys churches, jealousy. And he said, you're going to find people that will mistreat you that you don't know and you've never done anything to them. And you won't understand why that way. He said, they are jealous of the name. They're jealous that God is using us. And I said, well, why are you telling me this? He said, because your response says everything. I'm 18 years old. I didn't know what he meant. I said, what do you mean, my response? He said, your response should never be retaliation, but it should be love. And I got in the car the next morning before daylight, drove, and I kept thinking about that. Got to school, got in classes, and we didn't have a lot of sports programs. We played collegiate baseball and basketball and volleyball, but we had intramurals, and I played all the intramurals, and we had an intramural flag football. And I'm playing flag football. You know, flag is supposed to be basically touch, right? Well, I mean, the game wasn't about 2 minutes over, and I got blasted. I mean, I got knocked from there to Arkansas. And I don't even like Arkansas. No. And I thought it was an accident. I didn't say anything. A couple plays later, happened again. And it was one guy. And I finally got to say, dude, what's your problem? He smarted off. And it hit me what Dave was talking about. So when the game was over, I didn't know the guy. I walked over to him. I said, hey, can I talk to you? No. I said, no, I'm going to talk to you. He started walking away, but I walked up beside him. I said, what do you have against me? You don't know me. I don't know you. So let's start over. Let me introduce myself. I said, now tell me about yourself. And he was very brusque, blew me off, walked away. But the next day, he lived in a different dorm, but the next day, there was a knock on my door, opened the door in my room, and it was him. He said, can I come in? I said, sure. He started crying.

0: And I'm listening to all this. And I'm listening to him unbare his soul. And he said, God got a hold of me. And he said, I'm sorry. And I just said, hey, no problem. Let's be friends. But then but in my heart, I said, God, I got to have something to give to him. And I think the Lord gave it to me. I said, you know what, buddy? I said, I don't know your dad. I don't know how many years he's been in ministry or whatever, but have you ever thought, you look at what you have as little, but God looks at it as exactly where he wants you to be, ministering to the people he wants you to minister to, and that your dad is pleasing God. I said, it can't be about size. It's got to be about faithfulness. Stand to your feet tonight. Father, we come before you in the name of your son, Jesus. We pray that something we've said tonight has been a blessing to the people. Be with our people tomorrow. Move upon the hearts of people when it comes to the share-a-thon and bring us back Sunday morning ready for service. And we give you all the praise and glory. And everybody said amen. Did you learn something tonight? Amen. Turn around. Give the Lord a hand clap of praise.
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wait just a moment, Darrell. There are some of you that would say, Brother Swaggart, not harshly or unkindly, but I didn't have a lot this Thanksgiving for which to be thankful. Whatever you have, as little as it might be, and let me tell you this, if you're saved by the blood of Jesus, you have everything. And little as much, if God be in it. I want you to sing that last verse again, please.

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4: 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Then Brian Haney, I Found the Lily in My Valley. 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
5: Well, praise God. Just a few weeks ago, Buell and I were getting ready to leave to come back here and come to a camp meeting. And we were home for a couple of weeks. We've been gone most of the year. And we had to have our physicals and all this stuff, take it out of the way and, you know, and all that stuff. And so Beulah had her x-rays, I had mine, and you ever get a phone call that just devastates you? We got a phone call one evening, the doctor had called and said, Beulah, we don't like what we see. It looks very serious that we have found something on your body that does not look good. It looks serious. We want you to consider surgery, and we want to run a few more tests. And that was it. And I could see the countenance of her face change. You know, when you get a phone call like that, it really does something to you. It just shocks you. We prayed about it, and she went to bed that night. And in the morning, she got up and I saw her, like she always does. She's in the living room studying and reading. And I went out in my studio and I was out there and I was praying about it. And I walked back to where she was at, and all of a sudden, I saw the countenance of her face light up. She was reading the commentary. And one section in the commentary where Brother Swaggart wrote down in his book, she said, he states here that the Lord wants to, we should believe, not only that he can heal, but believe that he can. And she said, I'm standing on that. And the doctor said, we don't want you to leave. She said, pack your suitcases, we're leaving. And that evening, we got to a hotel on the way here, and the phone rang. And the test that she had taken just before we left, the doctor said, we can't find anything.

You know, there was a time in Buell and R's life that we would have never prayed. I would have went to the bar and got drunk and tried to lose all of that and get rid of all my problems. But how precious, how precious is Jesus Christ once you know Him? And there's people out there that don't know Him that are going through all these problems. And it's just so simple. Say yes to Jesus Christ, and He'll do what He's done for us. Turn your eyes upon Jesus.

Oh, turn your eyes upon our Lord Jesus. 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And no light in darkness that you can see. Oh, there is light when you look at the Savior, our Lord Jesus Christ, and life more abundant.

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2: Titus chapter 2. Titus chapter 2. I was going to continue on in our What We Believe series.

but I truly, and you know this from the last 3 weeks in here, but I just can't get away from this concept of the importance of moral character. And I want to deal with this somewhat topically tonight. I'm going to read a lot of scripture. It's going to be more than what you're accustomed to here in Crossfire. We're just going to read scripture and let scripture speak to us. And but I can't stress this enough, how important your character is. And this is for all of us. This is not just for those of you that are seated here. This is for our worship team. This is for myself and Mary Beth. This is for our pastoral staff. This is for our volunteers. This is for everybody. This message needs to speak to all of us. We all need to open up our ears tonight, and we all need to listen. And we all need to allow the Word of God to transform us and change us. God needs to not only change you in the congregation, God needs to change anybody that tries to minister to you as well. Desperately. Desperately. And I'm not saying that God isn't working in our leadership here at Crossfire. I'm just saying that this message isn't going to let any of us go unscathed by its teaching. We all need this. Amen? Your character matters. My character matters. Titus chapter 2, but speak the things which become sound doctrine. Such an interesting way to open. If you were to jump ahead to verse 10, it would say, talking about slaves, not purloining, but showing all good fidelity, that they may adorn the doctrine of God our Savior in all things. So in the context of Paul talking to Titus about the importance of doctrine, he talks about the importance of moral character. I want you to think about that. Oftentimes, we think about doctrine as a philosophical thought. But here, Paul is talking about doctrine in the context of you better check your character. Very important concept tonight. That the aged men would be sober, grave, temperate, sound in faith, in charity, in patience. The aged women likewise, that they be in behavior as becomes holiness. Our older young men in Crossfire need to be godly. Our older young women in Crossfire need to be godly. I hope we hear tonight. That they may teach the young women. How can you teach the young women if you yourself are not living this way? That they may teach the young women to be sober, to love their husbands and to love their children, to be discreet, chaste, keepers at home, good, obedient to their own husbands, that the word of God be not blasphemed. Young men likewise exhort to be sober-minded, in all things showing yourself a pattern of good works, in doctrine showing uncorruptness, gravity, sincerity, sound speech that cannot be condemned. And he that is of the contrary part may be ashamed, having nothing evil to say about you. Young men, your life should be of such high moral character that no one would have anything evil to say about you. All right. Exhort servants to be obedient under their own masters and to please them well in all things, and not answering again, not purloining, but showing all good fidelity, that they may adorn the doctrine of God our Savior in all things. I want to preach a message to you tonight simply entitled, Clothed in the Doctrine of God our Savior. Clothed in the Doctrine of God our Savior. Pray with me. Heavenly Father, we come into your courts with praise tonight and to your gates with thanksgiving. Lord, we offer to you a sacrifice of our praise. We give you glory and honor. Lord, we thank you tonight that you are redemptive. But Lord, you also care very deeply about our character. And Lord, I pray that this message would challenge every single one of us in this room tonight. That not one of us would escape the searching eyes of the flames of fire that come from the Lord Jesus Christ. That you would try all of our hearts tonight. That you would search us all. And that you would look for any evil way that might be in any of us. And Lord, that you would purify us all, that we would be pure and holy and blameless in your sight. And Lord, we just ask God that you would move not only here, but through those cameras and touch the hearts of those on the other side. And we'll give you praise in Jesus' name. And everyone said amen and amen. If I hired a private investigator to follow you around, you had no idea that they were literally

following you everywhere you went. They were looking into your browser history. They were looking into your online presence. They were looking into literally every aspect of who you are. They not only had that opportunity, but they had devices inside of your home to pick up the sounds that come from your home. The way you interact with your parents, the way you interact with your husband, the way you interact with your wife, the way you interact with your children, would that private investigator be able to come away with a report that says, this person truly is a child of God? This actually happened to a pastor. There was a man in New York City. This man, his name was Will Halton, and he would eventually become in the 1940s the president of Moody Bible College Institute. But before that, he was a pastor in New York City. And while he was pastoring in New York City, there was an agnostic who lived in the city who was ready to commit suicide, contemplating very strongly the idea of taking his own life. But he kind of made it up in his mind that if he could find one preacher in all of New York City that was living up to the faith that he proclaimed, then he would give Christianity a shot. And Bill Houghton is the guy that he came across. He had heard that he had a good reputation of being a good man. So he figured if there was anyone to be a good test case, this man would be a good test case. And that's exactly what he did. He hired a private investigator, followed him around. And at the end of that private investigator's report, he came back to this agnostic and he said, this man truly is an upright man of heart. Everything that he claims from his pulpit is what he lives out in his life. And that agnostic, because of that, gave his heart and his life to Jesus Christ. And then he came to Bill Houghton's church, and his daughter ended up having a daughter and sent that daughter to Moody Bible College Institute. You don't know how important your character is tonight. Your character matters. Your character matters so much that it validates your faith. Your character matters so much that it validates your faith. Listen to what James said. He says, what does it profit, my brethren? Though a man says he has faith and has not works, can faith save him? Listen to that. If a man has faith but has no works, can his faith save him? The answer that James is giving rhetorically is absolutely not. Martin Luther called the epistle of James an epistle of straw. He didn't feel like it belonged in the canon of Scripture because he felt that this portion of Scripture right here violated the doctrine of faith alone. See, sometimes we can go to such extremes in our minds that all it takes is faith to save us that we don't see the necessary qualifier of the transformed life. But you cannot believe to have true saving faith without a transformed life. Well, you'd say to me, well, what about that thief on the cross? That man showed good works. Well, what good works did he show? He repented of the way he was berating Jesus Christ. That's a good work. And then he looks to the man and he preaches to him. There's a good work. Starts preaching to the other thief on the cross. He says, we belong up here. This man's not done anything wrong. What was the thief doing? He was preaching the gospel. Yeah, there's not an example, not one. Not one in all of Scripture of a person who had authentic, genuine faith but had no works to validate it. Not one. If you are doing a review of your own life tonight, if you are, you're doing an investigative report. You're going to sit down and examine your life. You're going to sit down and review all the evidence that you have.
You're doing an investigative report on your life, and you're asking this question: is there genuine, authentic faith in me? What evidence would you have today to support that? What evidence do we have today to support, man, God's at work in me? I hope we're quiet because we're thinking, because there is no more important question on the earth than to ask myself, God, do I have authentic saving faith? Not the dead faith that James is talking about. Lord, is there something real in me? Has something really happened in me? We've been talking about it the last two nights. The only way to make sure that heaven is your home is to be born again. And born again, though we can't see the Spirit when he comes and enters into the heart, if I'm sitting in this room and one of you repents tonight, I can't see the Holy Spirit come into you, but I'll see what the Holy Spirit does to you. Oh, I'll see it. I might not see it all tonight, but I'll see it next Wednesday, and I'll see more next Wednesday, because when he comes in, he can't help but start changing things. Oh, I hope y'all hear me tonight. Why does character matter? Because character validates your faith. Nothing more important to think about. Listen to what James says. He says, if you have a brother or a sister naked, they're destitute of daily food, and one of you says to him, depart in peace, be warmed and filled, notwithstanding, you don't give him anything. Anything. You don't give him anything to warm himself. You don't give him anything to satisfy his hunger. You just send him away and say, God bless you. We do too much of that in the church. But you just send him away. James says, what good is that? Same thing. If you have faith with nothing to validate it, then what good is your faith? Then he goes on to talk about examples from the Old Testament. Abraham validated his faith in his obedience. Rahab validated her faith through her obedience. We cannot claim to have true and authentic faith without true, authentic works of God in our hearts and lives. I've been talking about this with Sean for who knows how long, but I've become overwhelmed at this idea. Let me say it this way. You'll go back to the children of Israel in Isaiah's day, and everything that they were doing on the outside was right. The religious machinery of Israel was pumping, baby, and it was pumping good. They were doing everything that they were supposed to be doing, everything that God had commanded them to do. And you know what God's word to them is through Isaiah? Stop all of it. Shut the machine down. I don't want your sacrifices. I don't want your incense. I don't want your feast days and your festivals. I want none of it. Here's what I want you to do. I want you to care about the poor. I want you to care about the oppressed. I want you to care about the widow. I want you to care about the orphan. And then come and reason with me. Though your sins be as scarlet, I will wash them white as snow. God was sick of the religious machine. He wanted authentic faith. And I've been asking myself every day, God, what are we doing to care for each other? You came and built this wonderful spirit-filled community. And in America, we seem to be so disjointed, so selfish. I got home today, and my wife, she had a rough day today. I had a rough day. It's been a rough week. And I get home and my wife is on the phone with a Christian. And you want to know what I was blessed by? My wife was stressed out. But you want to know what that Christian was doing? Encouraging her. And I was like, yeah, that's right. That's exactly how Christianity is supposed to work. You're having problems. You need to find somebody who knows how to touch heaven and let them encourage you. But we got to care about each other. The Bible indicates that we'll be judged for it. Judged for it. When you clothe them, it's like you clothed me. When you give them a cup of water to drink,
It's like you gave me a cup of water to drink. When you go and visit them in the prisons, it's like you went to visit me in the prison. Again, I mean, I see that God is, he's very concerned with what he sees happening on the inside of us. The Spirit of God should be producing in us this genuine and authentic love for one another in this room. And I'm not talking about the clique you like. I'm talking about everyone in this room. Everyone. Everyone. There should be, man, you should be overflowing with love to want to help somebody, care for somebody, encourage somebody, minister to some, pick somebody up, dust somebody off. What's going on in you? Genuinely tonight, can your works validate the faith you claim? Genuinely tonight. It's an important question. Secondly, works are important. Well, character is important. Character is important. Why? Character matters because it qualifies you for ministry. You want to know what the Bible doesn't teach? Gifts qualify you for ministry. Bible doesn't teach it. Talent doesn't qualify you for ministry. Bible doesn't teach it. Bible doesn't teach it. You want to know what qualifies you for ministry? Character. And whether you're called to pastor, or you're called to be a deacon, or you're called to be a worship on the worship team, you're called to shake a hand at the door. And maybe some of you are aspiring. You aspire to a good thing. You want to help. You want to do something. You want to be used in the ministry. And just being a help is use in the ministry. But all of it must be qualified by character. If you stand up on this platform and sing, it's got to be because your character says you should. If you stand up on this platform and play, it's got to be because your character says you're qualified to do so. And if I dare take this podium, it better be because my character qualifies me to do so. And the moment it doesn't, if I don't sit myself down, he had better. And this is serious. This is more serious than we understand. Character qualifies, not gifting. Listen, this is a true saying. If a man desires the office of a bishop, he desires a good work. A bishop then must be blameless, the husband of one wife, vigilant, sober, of good behavior, given to hospitality, apt to teach. Must be blameless. What that means is that if a charge is thrown against him, he is so innocent it can't stick. That's the idea of the text. Paul was not playing around when he was putting people into ministry. Their character must be the determining factor of whether or not they're allowed to stand in God's pulpits. Very important. Not given to wine, no striker, not greedy of filthy lucre, be patient, not a brawler, not covetousness. One that rules well his own house, having his children in subjection with all gravity. For if a man knows not how to rule his own house, how shall he take care of the church of God? Not a novice, being lifted up with pride, he falls in the condemnation of the devil. Moreover, he must be of good report of them which are without. Oh man, he needs to have a good character on the outside of the church. Did you hear that? The world is supposed to be able to look at him and say, that's a godly man. And we've made it all about gifts. We made it all about gifts. Likewise, must the deacons be grave, not double-tongued, not given to wine, not greedy of filthy lucre, holding the mercy of the faith in a pure conscience. Verse 10, and let those also first be proved, then let them use the office of the deacon, being found blameless. So even if all you want to do in Crossfire is hold the door,
what should qualify you to hold that door is not a special calling. It should be your character. There, listen, now, and I want to be clear, because I don't believe that all moral failure is an automatic disqualifier for ministry. But I do believe that when you're looking to put someone into the ministry, here's the guideline. This is how we make our decisions. And so it's very important for all of us who are in ministry to read these passages and ask ourselves, does that describe me? Does it describe me? Reading through these passages, am I qualified or am I disqualified? I really am of the opinion today. I'm being serious about this. I believe it with all of my heart. If we had to, at this point, be dwindled down to one person with an acoustic guitar, so be it. Because this is not a show, ladies and gentlemen. This isn't a performance. We're not here to put on a show for you. That's not what Christianity is. And I would rather have godliness. I would rather have one person walking in godliness than have a team that could literally rock the world, but they live like they're accountable to no one. I'd rather have one. I hope we listen tonight. This right here is cutting us all to the heart, as it should. It should cut us all to the heart. I know driving over here, I was being cut to the heart by this passage. God, what in me? What in me? Clean me up. Make me pure. Let my life say more than my mouth ever could. But God, let my life speak. If I'm a Bill Houghton, I pray to God that a private investigator could say, hey, you know what? I investigated him. Godly. Finally, character matters because it is the message of our life. End of the day, people are looking at how you live. There are plenty of con men. There are plenty of false messiahs. There are plenty of false teachers. There are plenty of people saying one thing, living completely different. They've seen enough of that. They're looking for the authentic. And I'm telling you right now, God is wrapping this whole thing up, and I don't believe you're gonna find him in anything that isn't authentic. I believe he's searching for hearts and minds and lives, and he's looking for the authentic because he has so much that he wants to say to the world, but Christians have decided that they're accountable to nobody. Listen, but speak the things which become sound doctrine. Let's apply it to us older men in here, the older young men. Soberness. What's that? Self-control. Self-control. Grave, temperate, sound in faith. Are you sound in faith? Sound in charity. Does love pour out of you? Sound in patience. Are we patient? Aged women, that your behavior would become holiness. When people look at you, they're not looking for cool. And if they are, they're not looking at you for any good reason. What they should be looking for in our older young women is they should be looking for God. And what our next generation needs to see in you, older young women, is not someone cool or someone loving. They need to see God.

inside of our love? Is it authentic love anyway if there's no honesty in it? This is what we've got to have. Not false accusers, watch your mouth. Not given to wine, teaching good things. And why? Because you are responsible for teaching the next generation of women to have self-control, to love their husbands and to love their children, to be discreet and chaste and keepers at home, good, obedient to their husbands, that the word of God would not be blasphemed. Let me tell you something. This ungodly movement that tries to exalt women above men, that's just not godly. And I'm not saying that men and women aren't equal. I'm saying that it's trying to exalt women above men. That's from the world. That doesn't come from God.

got to stop. It's destructive, and it's destroying the next generation of women. Man, I can't tell you how many people, singers and musicians, come. I can't tell you how many people came up to me and Mary Beth before we were getting married, and they were like, oh, it's going to suck. It's all you heard. It's all you heard. Is marriage hard? Absolutely. Is adding children into the mix difficult? Absolutely. Would I trade it for the world? Absolutely not. Absolutely not. Will I complain to you about it? You better bet I won't. Because I want you to view marriage as a beautiful thing that comes from God. Children as beautiful gifts that come from God, because that's what they are. It matters how we live. Young men, be sober-minded. Be patterns. Young men, be patterns of good works. That's what you've been called to be. Not cool. Patterns of good works. We get so much wrong. In doctrine, showing uncorruptness, gravity, sincerity, sound speech that can't be condemned. So that he who is of the contrary part, that person would be put to shame, because nothing evil can be said about you. That's the kind of people that we're looking for. Exhort servants to be obedient to their masters. This applies to us with employer and employee relationships. Be a good employee. And if you're an employer, be a good one. Treat your people well. And employees, treat your masters well. You don't work for them like you're working for them. You work for them like you're working for Christ. And you're supposed to take all of this and you're supposed to put it on like clothing. Your good works demonstrate the good doctrine that's in your heart. Paul said that you have obeyed from the heart that form of doctrine that was delivered to you. So you're supposed to take this good doctrine and put it on like clothing, so that wherever you go, this is what people see. And this doesn't mean that I put this on when I leave the house and when I get home, I can take it off. Or when I get into a comfortable friend group, I can take it off. I got to put it on and button it up when I'm in Crossfire, but when I get alone with my friends, I can take it off. When you take it off, that's who you really are. That's the real you. That's what God's after tonight. He's after that tonight. What you are when you take it off. Because he wants it to be that when you go to bed at night, you're clothed in it. When you're sleeping through the night, you're clothed in it. When you wake up in the morning, you're clothed in it. Because it's what's really on the inside of you. And why is it important? Paul said in 1 Timothy chapter 3, he said, it's important because the church is the pillar and the foundation of the truth. And he was writing to Timothy so that people in the church would know how they should conduct themselves in the household of God. Because the house of God is the pillar and the foundation of the truth. Character matters. What does your character tell the world?

0: What would your character truly tell the world today? Stand to your feet all over this place. I believe that an initial response can happen tonight, but truly the response that's going to be required for a message like this can't happen in one setting. This is something that's going to have to happen tomorrow and the next day and the next day and the next day. You can make a decision tonight that you want a character that's pleasing to God in every aspect of your life. You can make that decision tonight. But after that, you're going to have to wake up in the morning and choose it again. And after that, you're going to have to wake up in the morning, you're going to have to choose it again. And after that, you're going to have to wake up in the morning and you're going to have to choose it again. That I want my life truly to testify of the truth that is in God. I want my life to speak, truly speak the name of Jesus. I don't want just people to think I'm a Christian because I go to church. I want them to know I'm a Christian because they see what's in my heart every day when I live in front of them. Tonight, I do ask you, if you want to come to these altars, tonight make a decision that that's the kind of life you want to live. I'm opening up the altars tonight. And if you want to come and pray, then come and pray and talk to the Lord. Let him get your heart right tonight. Sing whatever you guys feel led.
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7: Isn't it good to know that the Lord leads us? 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
0: Dígales cuán feliz está en estar aquí.

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0: And I pray that God will bless you abundantly.
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0: And we are here as we go to every country in the world.
1: Y estamos aquí al igual que cuando vamos a otros países del mundo.
0: But for one purpose.
1: Con un solo propósito.
0: And that is to lift up Jesus Christ.
1: Que es el de exaltar al Señor Jesucristo.
0: To lift up Jesus Christ.
1: El de exaltar a Jesucristo.
0: I want Francis to step out here.
1: Quiero que mi esposa Francis pase aquí.
0: And I want her to greet you.
1: Y les traiga un saludo.
0: I think she's the prettiest grandmother in the world.
1: Yo creo que ella es la abuelita más bella de todo el mundo.
2: God bless you.
1: Dios les bendiga.
2: I thank God that He is the same yesterday, today, and forever.
1: Le doy gracias a Dios que Él es el mismo ayer, hoy, y por los siglos.
2: Hallelujah.
1: Hallelujah.
2: It is indeed truly a privilege.
1: En verdad que es un privilegio
2: to be here in your country.
1: Estar aquí en su país.
2: I'm glad that we've come.
1: Yo me gozo que hemos podido venir.
2: And it's been such a pleasure to meet each one of you and feel your spirit.
1: Y ha sido un placer grande verles a cada uno, conocerles y ver el espíritu que hay en ustedes.
2: I can sense that you have a great love for the Lord Jesus Christ.
1: Yo puedo sentir en mí que ustedes tienen un gran amor por el Señor Jesucristo.
2: And He is truly the answer to our problems.
1: Y en verdad que Él es la respuesta a nuestros problemas.
2: And it's a pleasure to lift His name up.
1: Y es un placer exaltar su nombre.
2: God bless you.
1: Que Dios les bendiga.
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1: Quiero que este himno le sea de bendición.
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0: But I pray that the spirit of the songs will reach out to your heart.
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0: Listen to it and let it bless you.
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1: lo
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6: And Jesus, when he came out, saw much people and was moved with compassion toward them.
7: Y salió Jesús y vio una gran multitud y tuvo gran compasión de ellos.
6: Because they were a sheep not having a shepherd.
7: Porque eran como ovejas que no tenían pastor.
6: And he began to teach them many things.
7: Y comenzó a enseñarles muchas cosas.
6: I want to use for a subject tonight.
7: Quiero usar como tema en esta noche.
6: The sheep with no shepherd.
7: Las ovejas sin pastor.
6: Heavenly Father, in the holy name of Jesus.
7: Padre celestial, en el nombre santo de Jesús.
6: I ask that your spirit would fill this plaza.
7: Te pido que tu espíritu llene esta plaza.
6: I pray, dearest God, that every man, woman, boy, and girl would be touched.
7: Te ruego, amante Padre, que cada persona aquí presente sea tocada.
6: We depend exclusively upon the Holy Spirit.
7: Dependemos exclusivamente de tu Espíritu Santo.
6: Anoint these people to hear thy word as you anoint us to preach it.
7: Unge a este pueblo para escuchar tu palabra y a nosotros para predicarla.
6: Help us to decrease while you increase.
7: Ayúdanos a menguar mientras que tú creces y aumentas.
6: And I'll ask it all in the holy name of Jesus.
7: Y lo suplico todo en el nombre de Jesús.
6: And everyone said amen and amen.
7: Y todos dicen amén y amén.
6: Some time ago, we were in the great city of Lima, Peru, with a crusade.
7: Hace algún tiempo nos encontrábamos en la gran ciudad de Lima en una cruzada.
6: And there was a missionary that came by on a Sunday afternoon.
7: Había un misionero que vino un domingo por la tarde.
6: He tried to get in the stadium, but it was packed to capacity.
7: Él trató de entrar al estadio, pero estaba totalmente lleno.
6: And he looked at the Peruvians standing by the hundreds outside, trying to hear the service.
7: Y él miró al montón de peruanos por cientos que estaban afuera del estadio tratando de escuchar el culto.
6: And he went on to say how that he got in his vehicle and drove that week up into the mountains.
7: Y nos contó que tomó su carro y se fue a la sierra o a la montaña la siguiente semana.
6: He had driven for about 2 days and he saw a man standing beside the road.
7: Y él había estado viajando por 2 días cuando vio a un hombre junto al camino.
6: And the man hailed him down.
7: Y este hombre lo paró a él.
6: He stopped the vehicle and got out of the car.
7: Él detuvo el vehículo y se bajó del carro.
6: And the man asked him this question.
7: Y aquel hombre le hizo esta pregunta.
6: He said, "Did Jimmy Swaggart send you?"
7: Me preguntó, "¿Lo mandó usted Jimmy Swaggart?"
6: And the man said, "Why do you ask such a thing?"
7: Y el hombre dijo, "¿Por qué hace usted esa pregunta?"
6: And this is the story that the missionary was told.
7: Y esta es la historia que el misionero contó.
6: The man said just a few weeks ago,
7: él dijo hace unas pocas semanas,
6: we hooked up the television set with our car batteries.
7: Conectamos nuestro televisor a la batería o el acumulador del carro.
6: There was no electricity that far back.
7: No había electricidad en ese pueblo muy remoto.
6: And he said we would point the antenna to try to get any program we could get.
7: Y él dijo nosotros teníamos que mover la antena en cierta dirección para poder sintonizar el canal de televisión.
6: And he said for the first time we saw the gospel telecast.
7: Y dijo él por primera vez vimos el evangelio predicado a través de la televisión.
6: And something got into our hearts.
7: Y algo se apoderó de nuestro corazón.
6: The Spirit of God started to move.
7: El Espíritu de Dios comenzó a moverse.
6: He said, "I called my friends around."
7: Él dijo, llamé a mis vecinos y amigos.
6: And the same thing happened to them.
7: Y la misma cosa acontecía con ellos.
6: He said, "Over a period of about 3 weeks."
7: Por un periodo de unas tres semanas.
6: I was saved plus my entire family.
7: Yo fui salvo juntamente con toda mi familia.
6: Scores of others were brought to Jesus.
7: Multitudes de otros vinieron a Jesús.
6: And he said, "I was praying last week."
7: Y dice, la semana pasada yo estaba orando.
6: And he said, "The Spirit of God appeared unto me."
7: Y el Espíritu de Dios se me apareció.
6: And said, "Someone is going to be sent."
7: Y me dijo, alguien te va a ser enviado.
6: And he showed me the same type of automobile that you are driving.
7: Y el Señor me mostró el automóvil igual que el que usted estaba manejando.
6: And he will come and build a church.
7: Y él vendrá y levantará una iglesia.
6: And he said, "You must be the man."
7: Y él dijo, usted tiene que ser ese hombre.
6: A great church was built there.
7: Una gran iglesia fue construida en ese lugar.
6: Because Jesus Christ was searching for those individuals.
7: Porque Jesucristo estaba en búsqueda de aquellos individuos.
6: You are not here tonight by chance.
7: Usted no está aquí en esta noche por la mera casualidad.
6: You are here tonight because the Spirit of God has brought you here.
7: Te encuentras aquí esta noche porque el Espíritu de Dios te ha traído aquí.
6: God wants to do something for you.
7: Dios quiere hacer algo para usted.
6: God wants to work a miracle on your behalf.
7: Dios quiere realizar un milagro para usted esta noche.
6: He wants to touch your life.
7: Él quiere tocar tu vida.
6: He wants to change your heart.
7: Quiere cambiar tu corazón.
6: I want to say it again.
7: Quiero repetirlo.
6: You are not here by accident.
7: No te encuentras aquí por la mera casualidad.
6: God has brought you here.
7: Dios te ha traído aquí.
6: We are not here by accident.
7: Nosotros no estamos aquí por la mera casualidad.
6: God has brought us to Managua.
7: Dios Dios nos ha traído a Managua.
6: God the Holy Ghost is here tonight.
7: Dios Espíritu Santo está aquí esta noche.
6: God is going to do great things.
7: Dios va a hacer cosas grandiosas.
6: I believe it with all of my heart.
7: Yo lo creo con todo mi corazón.
6: And if you believe it, give the Lord a hand of praise.
7: Y si usted lo cree, un aplauso al Señor.
6: The Bible said that Jesus Christ with his disciples got into a boat.
7: La Biblia dice que Jesucristo juntamente con sus discípulos subieron a una barca.
6: And they went into a desert place.
7: Y fueron a un lugar desierto.
6: But the Bible said that thousands and thousands of people followed them.
7: Pero la Biblia dice que miles y miles de personas le seguían.
6: And when Jesus got out of the boat, the shore was lined with people.
7: Y cuando Jesucristo bajó de la barca, había multitudes al lado de la costa.
6: There was a crowd at least this size that was there that day.
7: Quizá una multitud tan grande como esta que se encontraba allí ese día.
6: And the Bible said he began to teach them.
7: Y la Biblia dice que él comenzó a enseñarles.
6: Why did they hang on his every word?
7: ¿Por qué se molestaban para ir a escuchar sus palabras?
6: I'll tell you why today.
7: Les diré por qué.
6: Because there's never been one like Jesus Christ.
7: Porque nunca ha habido un maestro como Jesucristo.
6: Jesus Christ was God's gift to humanity.
7: Jesucristo fue el regalo de Dios a la humanidad.
6: He was God manifest in the flesh.
7: Fue Dios manifestado en carne.
6: Never man spake like this man.
7: Nunca antes hombre alguno habló como este.
6: He had power to heal the sick.
7: Él tenía poder para sanar a los enfermos.
6: He had power to cleanse the lepers.
7: Poder para limpiar a los leprosos.
6: He had power to open blinded eyes.
7: Poder para sanar a los ciegos.
6: He had power even to raise the dead.
7: Poder aún para resucitar a los muertos.
6: And I want you to know it in Nicaragua.
7: Y quiero que aquí en Nicaragua sepan.
6: And I want the whole world to know it.
7: Y que el mundo entero lo sepa.
6: Jesus Christ still has that power.
7: Todavía Jesucristo tiene ese mismo poder.
6: Jesus Christ has the same power.
7: Jesucristo tiene el mismo poder.
6: Jesus Christ.
7: Jesucristo.
6: The same yesterday.
7: El mismo ayer.
6: Today.
7: Hoy.
6: And forever.
7: Y por los siglos.
6: Glory to God.
7: Gloria a Dios.
6: That's why they wanted to hear him.
7: Por eso es que ellos querían escucharle.
6: And you are not here tonight just to hear Jimmy Swaggart.
7: Y usted no se encuentra aquí esta noche solamente para escuchar a Jimmy Swaggart.
6: As I told you last night, I am nothing.
7: Como les dije anoche, yo no soy nada.
6: But you are here because of the presence of God.
7: Pero usted se encuentra aquí por la presencia de Dios.
6: Jesus is here.
7: Jesús está aquí.
6: Jesus is here.
7: Jesús está aquí.
6: Jesus is here.
7: Jesús está aquí.
6: Jesus is here.
7: Jesús está aquí.
6: The crowds followed him because of the words he spake.
7: La multitud le seguía por las palabras que él hablaba.
6: I had a man to ask me this question the other day.
7: Hace poco un hombre me hizo esta pregunta.
6: Why do you speak and preach so much about Jesus?
7: ¿Por qué usted habla y predica tanto de Jesucristo?
6: Why do you say so much about Jesus?
7: ¿Por qué habla tanto de Jesucristo?
6: Why do you sing so much about Jesus?
7: ¿Por qué canta usted tanto de Jesucristo?
6: Why do you talk so much about Jesus?
7: ¿Por qué hablas tanto de Jesucristo?
6: I'll tell you why I preach about
7: Les diré por qué predico de él.
6: Tell me someone else that is as great as Jesus.
7: Dígame usted

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1: He is the only one that can change a heart and life.
0: Es el único que puede cambiar la vida y el corazón del hombre.
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0: Es el único que puede cambiar el odio al amor.
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1: Predicaré de él.
0: Because he said,
1: porque él dijo,
0: if I be lifted up,
1: si yo fuere levantado,
0: I will draw all men unto me.
1: Traeré a todo hombre a mí.
0: Glory a Dios.
1: Gloria a Dios.
0: Glory a Dios.
1: Gloria a Dios.
0: Glory a Dios.
1: Gloria a Dios.
0: The Bible said when Jesus saw the people, he was moved with compassion.
2: La Biblia dice que cuando Jesucristo vio la multitud, fue movido a compasión.
0: Moved with compassion.
2: Él fue movido a compasión.
0: I want you to think of that just a moment.
2: Quiero que piensen sobre eso por un momento.
0: Jesus Christ was not a dictator.
2: Jesucristo no fue un dictador.
0: Jesus Christ was not a despot.
2: No fue un déspota.
0: His heart was filled with compassion.
2: Su corazón estaba lleno de compasión.
0: I want you to think about that.
2: Quiero que piensen sobre eso.
0: When he saw those that were hurting, he hurt.
2: Cuando él vio la multitud que estaba doliente, él también se dolía.
0: When he saw those that were in pain, he felt the pain.
2: Cuando vio a una persona en dolor, él sintió aquel dolor.
0: And he still has that compassion today.
2: Y todavía hoy él tiene esa misma compasión.
0: He has compassion for you that are hungry.
2: Tiene la compasión para aquel que está hambriento.
0: He has compassion for you that are hurting.
2: Tiene la compasión para usted que está sufriendo dolor.
0: He has compassion for all the lonely in this world.
2: Él tiene compasión por todos aquellos que se sienten solitarios en esta vida.
0: That compassion is still there.
2: Esa compasión todavía sigue allí en él.
0: Why do you think I'm in Nicaragua?
2: ¿Por qué creen que yo estoy en Nicaragua?
0: Because we have the compassion of Jesus.
2: Estoy aquí porque tengo la compasión de Jesús.
0: And that's what's so beautiful about Jesus.
2: Eso es lo más bello de Jesucristo.
0: When you follow Jesus Christ,
2: cuando sigues a Jesucristo,
0: you have the compassion of Jesus
2: usted
0: Christ.
2: Tiene la compasión de Jesucristo.
0: Every person sitting on this platform,
2: cada persona sentada en esta plataforma,
0: they have the compassion of Jesus Christ.
2: Tienen la compasión de Jesucristo.
0: They love you with Jesus' love.
2: Ellos te aman con el amor de Jesucristo.
0: There's no love like the love of Jesus.
2: No hay amor que se compare al de Jesucristo.
0: The compassion of Jesus.
2: La compasión de Jesucristo.
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0: Hallelujah.
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1: Hallelujah.
0: I want you to feel this today.
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0: First of all, he said this.
1: Primero dijo esto.
0: Love your neighbor as yourself.
1: Amarás a vuestro vecino como a ti mismo.
0: And then love the Lord thy God with all your heart.
1: Y luego amarás al Señor con todo tu corazón.
0: I'll say it again.
1: Lo repetiré.
0: He said, love the Lord thy God.
1: Dice, amarás al Señor vuestro Dios.
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1: Esto es lo que el mundo necesita hoy.
0: That's the only hope for the world.
1: Es la única esperanza para el mundo.
0: That's the only hope for America.
1: La única esperanza para los Estados Unidos.
0: That's the only hope for Nicaragua.
1: La única esperanza para Nicaragua.
0: It's not war.
1: No es guerra.
0: Not more guns.
1: Ni más rifles.
0: Not more bloodshed.
1: Ni más sangre derramada.
0: But the love of Jesus Christ.
1: Pero el amor de Jesucristo.
0: The love of Jesus Christ.
1: El amor de Jesucristo.
0: Hallelujah.
1: Hallelujah.
0: The love of Jesus Christ will stop the killing.
1: El amor de Jesucristo frenará la matanza.
0: The love of Jesus Christ will stop the war.
1: El amor de Jesucristo detendrá la guerra.
0: The love of Jesus Christ will stop the pain.
1: El amor de Jesucristo detendrá el dolor.
0: The love of Jesus Christ will stop the hate.
1: El amor de Jesucristo detendrá el odio.
0: That's the reason I'm in Nicaragua.
1: Por esa razón estoy en Nicaragua.
0: God said you go tell them.
1: Dios dijo vaya y dígales.
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1: sangre.
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0: It is not one answer.
1: No es una respuesta.
0: It is the only answer.
1: Él es la única respuesta.
0: There is no other answer.
1: No hay otra respuesta.
0: Jesus Christ is the answer.
1: Jesucristo es la respuesta.
0: Forgive me if I get excited about it.
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0: This will make a thief quit stealing.
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1: Cambiará su gobierno.
0: Because it changes the heart.
1: Porque cambia el corazón del hombre.
0: And that's what you need.
1: Y eso es lo que usted necesita.
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0: more guns,
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0: more weapons,
1: más armas,
0: more money,
1: más dinero.
0: You need your heart changed.
1: Necesitan un cambio de corazón.
0: And God can change the heart.
1: Y Dios puede cambiar el corazón.
0: Jesus can change
1: Jesús
0: the heart.
1: Jesús puede cambiar el corazón.
0: Glory to God.
1: Gloria a Dios.
0: Glory to God.
1: Gloria a Dios.
0: Glory to God.
1: Gloria a Dios.
0: The Bible said Jesus looked at them and said this.
1: La Biblia dice que Jesucristo los observó, los miró y dijo esto.
0: He had compassion on them.
1: Él tenía compasión de ellos.
0: Because they were as sheep that had no shepherd.
1: Porque eran como ovejas sin pastor.
0: I want you to think of that.
1: Piensen sobre eso.
0: They were as sheep that had no shepherd.
1: Eran como ovejas sin pastor.
0: The whole world today is as sheep that have no shepherd.
1: El mundo entero hoy se encuentra como ovejas sin pastor.
0: I want you to think of what I've said.
1: Quiero que piensen en lo que he dicho.
0: The whole human race has no shepherd.
1: Toda la raza humana está sin pastor.
0: Jesus' day, this had happened.
1: En los días de Jesucristo fue que esto aconteció.
0: The poor people had been forsaken by the hierarchy in Israel.
1: La gente pobre había sido desamparada por la jerarquía israelita.
0: The Jewish leaders said these people are nothing.
1: Los líderes judíos dijeron esta gente es nada.
0: They said the poor are cursed by God.
1: Los pobres han sido maldecidos por Dios.
0: That was a lie from hell.
1: Esa fue una mentira inspirada en el infierno.
0: The Bible said that the poor heard Jesus gladly.
1: La Biblia dice que los pobres escuchaban a Jesucristo gustosamente.
0: Jesus was born in a poor home.
1: Jesús nació

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0: Jesucristo fue criado por padres pobres.
1: He lived in poverty.
0: Él vivió en pobreza.
1: And he is the great shepherd.
0: Y él es el gran pastor.
1: And he didn't come for just the rich.
0: Y él no vino solo por los ricos.
1: He came for the poor.
0: Vino por los pobres.
1: He came for the hurting.
0: Vino por los que estaban doliendo.
1: He came for the sick.
0: Vino por los enfermos.
1: He came for the wounded.
0: Vino por los heridos.
1: I don't care how poor you are tonight.
0: No me importa qué tan pobre seas esta noche.
1: Jesus Christ loves you.
0: Jesucristo te ama.
1: He wants to be your shepherd.
0: Él quiere ser tu pastor.
1: He wants to help you. I don't care who you are.
0: No importa quién seas.
1: Jesus Christ is the great shepherd.
0: Jesucristo es el gran pastor.
1: And he said, you tell them this.
0: Y él me dijo, dígales esto.
1: Now listen to me.
0: Escúchenme.
1: He said, tell them this.
0: Él dijo, dígales esto.
1: Tell them I'm tired of the dictators.
0: Dígales que estoy cansado de los dictadores.
1: I'm tired of the poverty.
0: Estoy cansado de la pobreza.
1: I'm tired of the pain.
0: Cansado del dolor.
1: I'm tired of the suffering.
0: Cansado del sufrimiento.
1: Tell them I'm coming back.
0: Dígales que yo vengo pronto.
1: Tell them I'm coming back.
0: Dígales que yo vengo pronto.
1: Tell them I'm coming back.
0: Dígales que yo vengo pronto.
1: Tell them I'm coming back.
0: Dígales que yo vengo pronto.
1: Tell them I'm coming back.
0: Dígales que yo vengo pronto.
1: Give the Lord a hand of praise.
0: Den un gran aplauso al Señor. 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
1: Quiero que entiendan eso.
0: He's the great shepherd.
1: Él es el gran pastor.
0: You can follow the shepherd.
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0: He will lead you home.
1: Él te guiará al dulce hogar.
0: He'll lead you to heaven.
1: Él te llevará al cielo.
0: He will not exploit you.
1: Él no te va a explotar.
0: He will not crush you.
1: Ni te va a echar para abajo.
0: He will help you up.
1: Él te levantará.
0: He'll pick you up.
1: Él te levantará.
0: He'll put his arms around you.
1: Y pondrá sus brazos alrededor de ti.
0: He'll pour oil in the wounds.
1: Y él pondrá aceite en tus heridas.
0: He'll lift you above the shadows.
1: Te levantará sobre las sombras.
0: He's the great shepherd.
1: Él es el gran pastor.
0: He's the great shepherd.
1: Él es el gran pastor.
0: He is the great shepherd.
1: Él es el gran pastor.
0: These men sitting here tonight,
1: estos varones sentados aquí esta noche,
0: they are under shepherds.
1: Ellos son pastores bajo él.
0: I am an under shepherd.
1: Yo soy un pastor que trabajo bajo él.
0: I did not come to Nicaragua for your money.
1: No vine a Nicaragua para su dinero.
0: I did not come for your gold.
1: No vine por su oro.
0: I did not come for your applause.
1: No vine por sus aplausos.
0: I came as an under shepherd.
1: He venido como un siervo, un pastor,
0: to tell you one thing.
1: Para decirles una cosa.
0: God loves you, Nicaragua.
1: Dios te ama, Nicaragua.
0: God loves you, Managua.
1: Dios te ama, Managua.
0: God has not forgotten you.
1: Dios no se ha olvidado de usted.
0: God has not forsaken you.
1: Dios no te ha abandonado.
0: I came to tell you that.
1: He venido a decirles eso.
0: And I say it with joy.
1: Y lo digo con gozo.
0: Jesus Christ wants to be your shepherd.
1: Jesucristo quiere ser tu pastor.
0: He loves every one of you.
1: Él ama a cada uno de ustedes.
0: He loves the president of your country.
1: Ama al presidente de tu país.
0: How do I know that?
1: ¿Cómo sé yo eso?
0: How do I know he loves President Ortega?
1: ¿Cómo sé que él ama al presidente Ortega?
0: I'll tell you how I know
1: it. Les diré por qué lo sé.
0: Because flying over your country a year ago,
1: hace un año mientras yo volaba al lado de su país,
0: God dealt with my heart.
1: Dios trató con mi corazón.
0: He said, I love that man.
1: Él me dijo, yo amo a ese hombre.
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0: I love him.
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0: That's what God told me.
1: Eso fue lo que Dios me dijo de él.
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0: he will be a great shepherd.
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0: He taught them.
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1: pero a la puesta del sol,
0: they had had nothing to eat all day.
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1: Eso es todo lo que el hombre puede hacer.
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0: Now I want you to feel that.
1: Quiero que sientan eso.
0: I want you to understand that.
1: Quiero que entiendan eso.
0: That includes President Reagan.
1: Eso incluye al presidente Reagan.
0: That includes Premier Gorbachev.
1: Incluye al Premier Gorbachev.
0: That includes every leader on the face of the earth.
1: Incluye a todo líder sobre la faz de la tierra.
0: That even includes the Pope.
1: Incluye aún al Papa.
0: That includes Jimmy Swagger.
1: Incluye a Jimmy Swagger.
0: It includes these preachers.
1: Incluye a estos pastores.
0: All man can do is send you away.
1: Todo lo que el hombre puede hacer es despedirte.
0: Man does not hold the answer.
1: El hombre no tiene la respuesta.
0: Mere man cannot meet your need.
1: El hombre no puede suplir tu necesidad.
0: Man does not know the way home.
1: El hombre no conoce el camino que lleva al hogar.
0: All man can do is look at you.
1: Todo lo que el hombre puede hacer es mirarte.
0: Look at your hurt.
1: Mirar tu dolor.
0: Look at your pain.
1: Mirar tu dolor.
0: Look at your hunger.
1: Mirar tu hambre.
0: And send you away.
1: Y enviarte.
0: He may tell you he has the answer.
1: Te podrá decir que tiene la respuesta.
0: But he does not have
1: pero
0: the answer.
1: Él no la tiene.
0: He can only send you away empty.
1: Solamente te puede despedir vacío.
0: But Jesus Christ can do better.
1: Pero Jesucristo puede hacer mucho mejor que eso.
0: Jesus Christ can do better.
1: Jesucristo hace mucho mejor que eso.
0: Jesus Christ can do better.
1: Jesucristo hace mucho mejor que eso.
0: That's the reason I've told you.
1: Por eso les dije.
0: I didn't come to bring you Jimmy Swagger.
1: No he venido a traerles a Jimmy Swagger.
0: I can't heal your hurt.
1: Yo no puedo sanar tu dolor.
0: I can't fill your stomachs.
1: No puedo llenar tus estómagos.
0: I cannot heal your pain.
1: No puedo sanar tu dolor.
0: But I know one that can.
1: Pero conozco a uno que puede.
0: I know one that can.
1: Conozco a uno que puede.
0: Jesus Christ is his name.
1: Jesucristo es su nombre.
0: He is able to do all things.
1: Él puede hacer todas las cosas.
0: Notice what Jesus said to them.
1: Noten lo que Jesucristo les dijo a ellos.
0: He didn't send them away.
1: Él no los despidió.
0: He never sends you away.
1: Él nunca desecha o despide a nadie.
0: But that he has healed you.
1: Sin antes haberle sanado.
0: He has helped you.
1: Y sin antes haberle ayudado.
0: He has changed you.
1: Sin antes haberle cambiado.
0: He has filled you.
1: Sin antes haberte llenado.
0: I want to say that again.
1: Quiero repetir eso.
0: When he sends you away.
1: Cuando él te despide para que te vayas.
0: He will send you away full.
1: Te enviará lleno.
0: He will send you away healed.
1: Te enviará sano.
0: He will send you away helped.
1: Te despedirá ayudado.
0: He will send you away changed.
1: Te despedirá cambiado.
0: And he's the only one can do it.
1: Y él es el único que puede hacerlo.
0: I want to say it again.
1: Quiero repetir eso.
0: I can't do it.
1: Yo no lo puedo hacer.
0: Mr. Gorbachev cannot do
1: it. El señor Gorbachev no lo puede hacer.
0: No man can do it.
1: Ningún hombre lo puede hacer.
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1: Nosotros no podemos
0: but
1: hacerlo.
0: Jesus Christ can fill your heart.
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1: Déjeme decirles esto.
0: You see, the only thing that mere man can do is to feed the natural man.
1: La única cosa que el hombre puede hacer es alimentar al hombre natural.
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0: Every human being in the world.
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0: That'll fill your heart.
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0: That'll feed your life.
2: Que alimentará su vida.
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2: Que alimentará su alma.
0: That will feed your spirit.
2: Que alimentará tu espíritu.
0: That's why you're here tonight.
2: Por eso estás aquí esta noche.
0: To be fed by the Spirit
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0: of God.
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0: Pastors, feed the people.
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0: Give them to eat of the Word of God.
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0: This is the bread of life.
2: Este es el pan de vida.
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0: This is the bread.
2: Este es el pan.
0: This is the food.
2: Este es el alimento.
0: This will satisfy.
2: Esto satisfacerá.
0: This will meet every need.
2: Esto suplirá toda necesidad.
0: The Word of Almighty God.
2: La palabra del Dios Todopoderoso.
0: In the beginning was the Word.
2: En el principio fue el Verbo.
0: And the Word was with God.
2: Y el Verbo fue con Dios.
0: And the Word was God.
2: Y el Verbo era Dios.
0: Hallelujah.
2: Hallelujah.
0: I want you to listen carefully to me.
2: Quiero que me escuchen con mucho cuidado.
0: Show me the nations of the world that cannot feed their people.
2: Muéstrame las naciones del mundo que no pueden alimentar a su pueblo.
0: And I'll show you the nations of the world that have not made Jesus Christ Lord.
2: Y les mostraré las naciones que no han hecho de Jesucristo el amo y señor de sus vidas.
0: I want to say that again.
2: Quiero repetir eso otra vez.
0: The nations of the world that make Jesus Lord.
2: Las naciones del mundo que hacen a Jesucristo su Señor.
0: They can feed their people.
2: Pueden alimentar a su pueblo.
0: But the nations that do not make Jesus
2: Lord.
0: Pero
2: las naciones que rechazan el señorío de Jesucristo.
0: They cannot feed their people.
2: No pueden alimentar a su

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0: Glory!
1: Gloria a Dios!
0: Now I'm going to help you with something else.
1: Ahora les voy a ayudar con algo más.
0: Philip asked him this question.
1: Felipe le hizo esta pregunta.
0: Jesus said, "Give ye them to eat."
1: Jesucristo les dijo, "Dadles vosotros de comer."
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1: Dadles vosotros de comer.
0: Philip said, "Where will we buy this much food?"
1: Felipe preguntó, "¿De dónde podremos comprar todo este alimento?"
0: Now, this is the problem of the world today.
1: Este es el problema del mundo hoy.
0: I don't want to preach to Nicaragua right now.
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0: I want to preach to America.
1: Quiero predicar a los Estados Unidos de América.
0: For this is America's problem.
1: Porque este es el problema de los Estados Unidos.
0: America thinks she can solve every problem with money.
1: Los Estados Unidos creen que pueden solucionar todo problema con dinero.
0: She thinks whatever problem has occurred in the world, she can solve it with dollar bills.
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0: Where can we buy this much bread?
1: ¿Dónde podremos comprar esa cantidad de pan?
0: That's what America believes.
1: Eso es lo que los Estados Unidos creen.
0: Money is the answer to all of our problems.
1: Que el dinero es la respuesta a todos nuestros problemas.
0: Money is the answer to all of our needs.
1: Que el dinero responde a todas nuestras necesidades.
0: But Jesus said something else.
1: Pero Jesucristo dijo otra cosa.
0: He said, "Man shall not live by money alone."
1: Él dijo, el hombre no solo de pan o de dinero vivirá el hombre.
0: Man shall not live by bread alone.
1: No solo de pan vivirá el hombre.
0: The answer is not money.
1: La respuesta no es dinero.
0: Money can't change your heart.
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0: Jesus said this.
1: Jesucristo dijo esto.
0: The Father knoweth that you have need of these things.
1: El Padre sabe que tenéis necesidad de estas cosas.
0: But that's not your real need.
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1: Tu necesidad real es más profunda que eso.
0: He said, "Philip, money is not the answer."
1: Él dijo, Felipe, el dinero no es la respuesta.
0: My power is the answer.
1: Mi poder es la respuesta.
0: My love is the answer.
1: Mi amor es la respuesta.
0: My glory is the answer.
1: Mi gloria es la respuesta.
0: And that's the answer to the world
1: y esa
0: today.
1: Es la respuesta para el mundo hoy.
0: The power of Jesus Christ.
1: El poder de Jesucristo.
0: The power of Jesus Christ.
1: El poder de Jesucristo.
0: The power of Jesus Christ.
1: El poder de Jesucristo.
0: What do you mean by the power of Jesus Christ?
1: ¿Qué quiere decir con el poder de Jesucristo?
0: I'll tell you what I mean.
1: Les explicaré lo que quiero decir.
0: Jesus is love.
1: Jesucristo es amor.
0: I've said that.
1: Ya he dicho eso.
0: But he's more than love.
1: Pero él es más que amor.
0: He also is power.
1: Él también es poder.
0: He said all power.
1: Él dijo toda potestad.
0: Is given unto me.
1: Me es dada.
0: He has power over the devil.
1: Él tiene poder sobre el diablo.
0: Power over demons.
1: Poder sobre los demonios.
0: Power over poverty.
1: Poder sobre la pobreza.
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0: He has more power.
1: Él tiene más poder.
0: Such power.
1: Gran poder.
0: That he can change your life.
1: Que él puede cambiar tu vida.
0: Glory to God.
1: Gloria a Dios.
0: Hallelujah.
1: Hallelujah.
0: Give the Lord a hand of praise.
1: Sí, den un aplauso. 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

0: Now I want to show you something tonight.
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0: Andrew, Simon Peter's brother, came up to Jesus.
1: Andrés, el hermano de Simón Pedro, vino a Jesús.
0: He had some loaves of bread in his hand.
1: Tenía unos panecillos en su mano.
0: Jesus said, "How many loaves do you have?"
1: Y Jesucristo le preguntó, "¿Cuántos panes tienes?"
0: He said, "I have 5 loaves."
1: Él dijo, "Tengo 5 panes."
0: But what are they among so many?
1: Pero ¿de qué sirven 5 panes ante esta gran multitud?
0: They tell us there are 5 billion people in this world.
1: Nos dicen que hay 5 billones de personas sobre este mundo.
0: They're telling us that we will not be able to feed all the people.
1: Y nos dicen que pronto no podremos alimentar a toda la gente.
0: They're telling us that it's hopeless.
1: Nos dicen que no hay esperanza.
0: Our scientists do not have the

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0: Our ecologists do not have the answers.
1: Nuestros ecólogos no tienen la respuesta.
0: The psychologists do not have the answers.
1: Los psicólogos no tienen la respuesta.
0: No one knows what to do.
1: Nadie sabe qué hacer.
0: No one has the answer.
1: Nadie tiene la respuesta.
0: Because there are only 5 loaves.
1: Porque hay solamente 5 panes.
0: And there are thousands and thousands of people.
1: Y hay miles y miles de gente hambrienta.
0: What are we going to do?
1: ¿Qué vamos a hacer?
0: Andrew says this won't do the job.
1: Andrés dijo, con esto no podemos alimentar a todos.
0: And it will not in the hand of man.
1: Y en la mano del hombre realmente no lo podrá lograr.
0: But when Jesus touches it.
1: Pero cuando Jesucristo lo toca.
0: When Jesus touches it.
1: Cuando Jesucristo lo toca.
0: The bread suddenly starts to multiply.
1: De pronto el pan comienza a multiplicarse.
0: What are you telling me, Jimmy Swaggart?
1: ¿Qué me dice Jimmy Swaggart?
0: I'm telling you Jesus can solve the problems of Nicaragua.
1: Le estoy diciendo que Jesucristo puede solucionar los problemas de Nicaragua.
0: I'm telling you Jesus can solve the problems in America.
1: Les digo que Jesucristo puede solucionar los problemas en Estados Unidos.
0: I'm telling you Jesus Christ can solve the problems in China.
1: Jesucristo es la solución de los problemas en China.
0: I'm telling you Jesus Christ can solve the problems in Afghanistan.
1: Jesucristo puede solucionar los problemas en Afganistán.
0: When he touches your life.
1: Cuando él toca tu vida.
0: When he touches the bread.
1: Cuando él toca el pan.
0: And when he blesses it.
1: Y cuando él lo bendice.
0: His power multiplies.
1: Su poder lo multiplica.
0: Glory to God.
1: Gloria a Dios.
0: And then Jesus started to pass the bread out.
1: Y entonces Jesucristo comenzó a repartir el pan.
0: That's exactly what we're doing here tonight.

0: al mundo entero.
1: That's the reason we're in Nicaragua.
0: Por eso estamos en Nicaragua.
1: God said, take the bread to Nicaragua.
0: Dios dijo, lleva el pan a Nicaragua.
1: Take the bread to Trinidad.
0: Dijo, lleva el pan de vida a Trinidad.
1: Then we're going to Barbados.
0: Luego vamos a Barbados.
1: He said, take the bread to Barbados.
0: Dijo, lleva el pan a Barbados.
1: Then we're going to Ecuador.
0: Luego vamos al Ecuador.
1: He said, take the bread to Ecuador.
0: Él dijo, lleva el pan a Ecuador.
1: Then we're going to Taiwan.
0: Luego vamos a la China.
1: He said, take the bread to Taiwan.
0: Dijo, lleva el pan a Taiwan.
1: Then we're going to Japan.
0: Luego vamos a Japón.
1: He said, take the bread to Japan.
0: Él dijo, lleva el pan a Japón.
1: Then we're going all over the world.
0: Y seguiremos yendo por todo el mundo.
1: Because Jesus Christ can multiply the bread.
0: Porque Jesucristo puede multiplicar el pan.
1: Hallelujah.
0: Hallelujah.
1: Hallelujah.
0: Hallelujah.
1: Hallelujah.
0: Hallelujah.
1: And they passed out the bread.
0: Y repartieron el pan.
1: Because his hands had touched it.
0: Porque su mano lo había tocado.
1: The Bible said they all ate.
0: La Biblia dice que todos comieron.
1: They were all filled.
0: Todos fueron alimentados, satisfechos.
1: And they gathered up fragments that filled 12 baskets.
0: Y recogieron pedazos que llenaron 12 canastas, 12 cestos.
1: No one went away hungry.
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0: Oh, si puedo ayudarles a entender esto.
1: I don't know what your need is out there tonight.
0: Yo no sé cuál sea tu necesidad esta noche.
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1: You are lonely down inside.
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0: Déjeme repetirlo.
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0: Dios dijo, dígales.
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0: No me importa dónde están.
1: Tell them.
0: Dígales.
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0: Que no me importa cuál sea su problema.
1: Tell them the television.
0: Dígale a los televidentes.
1: No matter where you are.
0: No importa dónde están.
1: It may seem hopeless.
0: Parecerá que no hay esperanza.
1: It hurts so bad.
0: El dolor es muy grande.
1: He said, tell them.
0: Él dijo, dígales.
1: They can be filled.
0: Que podrán ser llenos.
1: Because I have blessed the bread.
0: Porque yo he bendecido el pan.
1: And I have sent the bread.
0: Y he enviado el pan.
1: And it's not the bread that perishes.
0: Y no es el pan perecedero.
1: But it's the bread of life.
0: Pero es el pan de vida.
1: It's the bread of life.
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1: Jesus said, I am the bread.
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1: I am the bread.
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1: Glory to God.
0: Gloria a Dios.
1: They left filled.
0: Fueron despedidos, pero llenos.
1: Listen to me carefully.
0: Escúchenme con mucho cuidado.
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0: Voy a concluir este mensaje.
1: When my parents were brought to Jesus,
0: cuando mis padres vinieron al Señor Jesucristo,
1: when they were saved,
0: cuando ellos fueron salvos,
1: the same night my daddy was saved,
0: la misma noche que mi papá fue salvo,
1: there was another man that was his business acquaintance.
0: Había otro hombre que era uno que negociaba con mi padre.
1: God dealt with both men.
0: Dios trató con ambos de ellos.
1: My daddy came to Jesus.
0: Mi padre vino a Jesucristo.
1: Thank God he did.
0: Gracias a Dios que él vino al Señor.
1: But the other man who was my dad's best friend.
0: Pero aquel otro hombre que era un gran amigo de mi padre.
1: Would not come.
0: Él rechazó al Señor, no vino al Señor.
1: The tears rolled down his cheeks.
0: Lágrimas surcaban sus mejillas.
1: But he would not come.
0: Pero él no vino a Jesús.
1: That man went into deep sin.
0: Ese hombre se profundizó en el pecado.
1: You see, if you walk away from here tonight,
0: si usted se retira de aquí esta noche,
1: I want you to listen very carefully.
0: Quiero
1: to
0: que
1: me
0: atiendan, por favor.
1: I don't want you to move around,
0: no
1: please.
0: Quiero que se muevan, por favor.
1: Listen very carefully.
0: Escuchen con mucho cuidado.
1: If you walk away from this place tonight,
0: si usted se retira de este lugar esta noche,
1: and you turn away Jesus Christ,
0: habiendo rechazado al Señor Jesucristo,
1: you refuse the great shepherd.
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0: Entonces Satanás se convertirá en el pastor de tu alma.
1: And he will steal and kill and destroy.
0: Y él ha venido para robar, matar y destruir.
1: This man went into deep sin.
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1: He became an alcoholic.
0: Se hizo un alcohólico.
1: He lost his mind.
0: Perdió su mente, se volvió loco.
1: I would watch him as he would walk the street in front of our house.
0: Yo lo observaba cuando él pasaba caminando enfrente de mi casa.
1: He would curse.
0: Él maldecía.
1: It was a constant stream of profanity.
0: Era un continuo fluir de palabras profanas.
1: He had drunk so much alcohol that his mind went from him.
0: Había tomado tanto alcohol que su mente se le había desquiciado.
1: I was there when he looked down into the casket.
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0: Aquel hombre miró a su niño.
1: And I heard him curse God.
0: Y lo escuché maldecir a Dios.
1: He said, "You've taken away the only thing I love."
0: Él dijo, "Me has quitado lo único que yo amo."
1: This was the only thing I cared for.
0: Esto era lo único que yo amaba.
1: My baby.
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0: Lo único que yo amaba.
1: And you've taken it away.
0: Y me lo has quitado.
1: I hate you.
0: Yo te odio, Dios.
1: And I stood there.
0: Y yo estaba parado ahí viendo.
1: I was just a boy.
0: Yo apenas era un niño.
1: But I heard him curse God.
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0: Y yo empecé a temblar en mis adentros.
1: Because I'd never heard a man curse
0: Porque
1: God.
0: Porque nunca había oído a un hombre maldecir a Dios.
1: He cursed him.
0: Él lo maldijo.
1: He looked up.
0: Y él miró hacia arriba.
1: He said, "I hate you."
0: Y dijo, "Dios, te odio."
1: "I hate you."
0: "Yo te odio."
1: "I hate you."
0: "Yo te odio."
1: He went deeper and deeper.
0: Se profundizó más y más en el pecado.
1: And then they said he was dying.
0: Y luego dijeron que se estaba muriendo.
1: But something happened.
0: Pero algo sucedió.
1: I'm talking about the great shepherd.
0: Hablo del gran pastor.
1: The great shepherd Jesus Christ.
0: El gran pastor Jesucristo.
1: 2 women passed through our city.
0: 2 señoras pasaron por nuestra ciudad.
1: They had been the ones that brought the gospel the first time to our family.
0: Habían sido las que por primera vez trajeron el evangelio a mi familia.
1: They pulled up in front of the red light and stopped.
0: Ellas pararon ante un semáforo en la ciudad, en el
1: pueblo. They saw my uncle standing there.
0: Vieron a un tío mío parado allí.
1: I was born in his home so long ago.
0: Hace mucho tiempo que yo nací en el hogar de él.
1: They asked about all the family.
0: Preguntaron acerca de toda la familia.
1: They asked about my daddy.
0: Preguntaron acerca de mi papá.
1: My mama.
0: De mi mamá.
1: My grandparents.
0: De mis abuelos.
1: And then they asked about this man.
0: Y luego preguntaron acerca de ese hombre.
1: And my uncle looked at them and said this.
0: Y mi tío las miró y les dijo esto.
1: He said he's dying right now.
0: Les dijo, él se está muriendo ahora mismo.
1: He's dying at this very moment.
0: Se encuentra agonizante en este momento.
1: If you want to see him alive, you'd better hurry.
0: Si quieren verlo con vida, dese prisa.
1: They asked him, "Does he know God?"
0: Le preguntaron, ¿conoce él a Dios?
1: He said, "No."
0: Mi tío dijo, "No."
1: He doesn't know God.
0: Él no conoce a Dios.
1: He's gone so deep into sin.
0: Se ha profundizado tanto en el pecado.
1: I don't know if he has enough mind left to even accept God.
0: No sé si tendrá suficiente mentalidad para aceptar a Dios.
1: They asked directions to his house.
0: Preguntaron cómo llegar a su hogar.
1: And they walked into his house.
0: Y ellas entraron a su casa.
1: The man had once been a very wealthy man.
0: Ese hombre en una ocasión había sido muy rico.
1: But he lost everything.
0: Pero perdió todo.
1: And they walked into this little house.
0: Y entraron a esta casa.
1: They were allowed into his room.
0: Se les permitió entrar al cuarto de él.
1: He was lying there hours away from death.
0: Estaba postrado, le faltaban horas para morir.
1: One of the ladies walked up and knelt down beside
0: Una
1: his bed.
0: Una de las señoras caminó, se acercó y se hincó junto a su cama.
1: She took his hand in hers.
0: Ella tomó su mano de él en la de ella.
1: His hair was now snow white.
0: Su pelo ahora estaba canoso.
1: And she said, "George, do you remember me?"
0: Y ella dijo, "Jorge, ¿te acuerdas de mí?"
1: He looked at her.
0: Él la miró.
1: And he said, "Yes."
0: Y él dijo, "Sí, me acuerdo."
1: She said, "You know, there's not much time left."
0: Ella dijo, "Sabes que no te queda mucho tiempo."
1: He said, "I know it."
0: Él dijo, "Yo lo sé."
1: She said, "God sent me to you."
0: Ella dijo, Dios me ha mandado contigo.
1: It's time to come back home.
0: Es tiempo que vuelvas al hogar.
1: The great shepherd is calling you.
0: El gran pastor te está llamando.
1: And she squeezed his hand.
0: Y ella apretó su mano.
1: Prayed with him.
0: Y oró con él.
1: Tears started down his cheeks.
0: Y él empezó a llorar.
1: Just a few moments time.
0: En unos pocos momentos.
1: A man that had lived such a hard life.
0: Este hombre que había vivido una vida horrible.
1: Had cursed God.
0: Que había maldecido a Dios.
1: As terrible a sinner as you could
0: un
1: imagine.
0: Pecador de lo más empedernido.
1: Jesus Christ, the great shepherd,
0: el gran pastor Jesucristo,
1: reached down and changed his life.
0: Tendió su mano y cambió su vida.
1: Washed him with his precious blood.
0: Lo lavó en su sangre preciosa.
1: Cleansed every stain away.
0: Lo limpió de toda mancha de pecado.
1: And wrote his name down
0: y
1: in heaven.
0: Y escribió su nombre en el libro de la vida.
1: And he died about an hour later.
0: Como una hora después él murió.
1: But I'm here to tell you this.
0: Pero estoy aquí para decirles esto.
1: He died in the arms of Jesus Christ.
0: Él murió en los brazos del Señor Jesús.
1: There is no shepherd like that.
0: No hay pastor como él.
1: The great shepherd.
0: El gran pastor.
1: He loves you.
0: Él te ama.
1: He's calling you.
0: Él te está llamando.
1: He's reaching out for you.
0: Está extendiendo su mano hacia ti.
1: Would you bow your heads, please?
0: Inclinen sus rostros, por favor.
1: Dear Heavenly Father.
0: Amante Padre Celestial.
1: I would ask that thy spirit would move.
0: Te pido que tu espíritu se mueva.
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0: Rostros inclinados y ojos cerrados.
1: Listen carefully to me, please.
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1: In this crowd,
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1: Brother Swaggart, the Lord Jesus Christ is dealing with me.
0: Dicen, hermano Swaggart, el Señor está tratando conmigo.
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1: How many will lift up your hand?
0: ¿Cuántos levantarán su mano?
1: Let God see it.
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0: Van a cantar ahora.
1: There is room at the cross for you.
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0: Take out the hate.
1: Quite el odio.
2: Quite el odio.
0: Take out the sin.
1: Quite el pecado.
2: Quite el pecado.
0: Right now.
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1: De acuerdo a la palabra de Dios.
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1: Yo confieso al Señor Jesús.
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2: Yo creo.
0: I believe.
1: Yo creo.
2: Yo creo.
0: I believe.
1: Yo creo.
2: Yo creo.
0: That God raised Jesus.
1: Que Dios levantó a Jesús.
2: Que Dios levantó a Jesús.
0: He raised him from the dead.
1: Lo levantó de los muertos.
2: Lo levantó de los muertos.
0: And I believe that.
1: Y yo creo eso.
2: Y yo creo eso.
0: I accept Jesus Christ.
1: Yo acepto al Señor Jesucristo.
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1: Y de acuerdo a tu palabra.
2: Y de acuerdo a tu palabra.
0: Right now.
1: Ahora mismo.
2: Ahora mismo.
0: This very moment.
1: En este momento.
2: En este momento.
0: This very second.
1: En este segundo.
2: En este segundo.
0: I am saved.
1: Yo soy salvo.
2: Yo soy salvo.
0: I am saved.
1: Yo soy salvo.
2: Yo soy salvo.
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0: Let's give the Lord a hand of praise.
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0: You know, there's a spirit of love that is in this church.
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2: 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So pick up the phone, go online, send us a letter, however you order them. I know that you're going to be blessed.
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0: 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This is the Jimmy Swaggart Broadcast. Evangelist Jimmy Swaggart has been on television longer than any minister in history. His ministry spans over 60 years and has touched the lives of millions with the message of Christ and Him crucified. 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But first, enjoy the praise and worship from Family Worship Center.

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Just worship him. Will you do that? Glory to God. Glory to God. 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Glory to God. Glory to God. Precious Lord. 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That's what we're here for, isn't it? 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

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When multiplied multiplicities of multitudinous millions are all given harps, and you have wanted to play all your life, well, you're going to be able to play then. Glory to God. Glory to God. We welcome you this morning. So happy to have you. Only the Lord knows what's going to happen. You know, I look around over this congregation, and I see only one or two whose faces are long. So long you could eat oats out of a half-inch gas pipe, and that's long. That's long. But when you leave this place this morning, when you walk outside that door, glory to God, the devil's going to say, I failed again. Because you're going to be shouting the praises of God.

God. Praise God. Praise God. My, my, my. Old-fashioned, heartfelt, Holy Ghost, heaven-sent, devil-chasing, sin-killing, true blue, red-hot, blood-bought, God-loving, Jesus-praising, indoor camp meeting in our hearts. Glory. Praise God, praise God. My, my, my. This is what America needs. This is what the UK needs. This is what Japan needs. This is what the whole world needs.

You may be seated. If you need prayer, just slip up your hand. If you need prayer, just slip up your hand. That goes for you by radio, by television, by the internet, wherever in the world you are.

from the Master nearly 2,000 years ago. And that woman who touched the hem of his garment was healed instantly. I'm asking that that same virtue, for you said, Lord, virtue has gone out of me. And I'm asking that power, virtue, would go out of you right now and touch every person who has their hand lifted and every person by radio, by television, by the internet, and be healed and be delivered and be free in the name of Jesus Christ now. Praise God. Give the Lord a hand of praise. I feel

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Thank you, Donna. Praise God, praise God. Thank you. 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Could you stand, please, as you prepare to give your tithe and your offerings? Heavenly Father, thank you for every person that's here. Thank you for all watching today. Whomever they may be, wherever they may be in the world, I ask your blessings upon them, here and there. Your blessings, unsurpassed, insurmountable. Your blessings, miraculous and glorious. And we ask it all in the name of Jesus Christ. Amen and amen. Could I get you to come, please? Oh,

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2: Ladies and gentlemen, this is Pastor Gabriel Swaggart, and we've got a very special offer that I believe you need to have in your library, something that will benefit you each and every single day. 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And it has a scripture reference, which is 1 Corinthians 1:18. And then my grandfather goes in a short description of what this verse means. This is something that you need. You'll cherish it. 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

you have your Bibles this morning, turn with me, please. Thank you, singers and musicians. Turn to St. Luke, please. The 16th chapter, beginning with the 19th verse. There was a certain rich man, which was clothed in purple and fine linen and fared sumptuously every day. There was a certain beggar named Lazarus, which was laid at his gate full of sores, and desiring to be fed with the crumbs which fell from the rich man's table. Let me say this quickly. The rich man didn't go to hell because he was rich. He went to hell because he did not allow the blessings of God to bring him to Christ. Lazarus did not go to paradise because he was a beggar. He went because he did not allow his poverty to keep him from Christ. Glory to God. Which was laid at his gate full of sores and desiring to be fed with the crumbs which fell from the rich man's table. Moreover, the dogs came and licked his sores. And it came to pass that the beggar died, was carried by the angels into Abraham's bosom. And the rich man also died and was buried. And in hell, he lifted up his eyes, being in torments. And so Abraham afar off and Lazarus in his bosom and cried and said, Father Abraham, have mercy on me. Some 8 or 10 years ago behind this pulpit, I preached a message on the infernal regions of the netherworld. In other words, hell. And I used for a subject the same subject I want to use today. It's a subject that will give you pause for thought. Can God, a loving, compassionate, all-merciful God, condemn a soul to hell and burn that soul there forever and forever and justify himself in doing so? To think about that question, can God condemn a soul to hell, burn him or her there forever and forever, and justify himself in doing so? Would you bow your heads? Heavenly Father, I thank you today, Lord, for your grace. I would ask that you would help us to rightly divide the word of truth. Help us to give this people which we believe you have given unto us. I'm asking for the anointing of the Holy Spirit to help me preach and to help the people to hear. And I'll ask it all in the most holy name of Jesus. And everyone said amen and amen. They called it the night that Hamburg died. Hamburg, Germany. A city of approximately 2 million population, about the size of Boston, Massachusetts. In World War II, it had been virtually untouched. One of the great art centers of the world. Some 2 million, as I've stated, Germans resided there. But on one particular night in 1944, nearly 1,000 four-engine heavy British bombers, Lancasters, appeared over Hamburg and dropped their tens of thousands of tons of incendiary bombs to set the city ablaze. The next day, over 1,000 B-17s appeared over Hamburg and dropped hundreds of thousands of tons of bombs again on the beleaguered city. The next night, when the British Lancasters came back,
over 1,000 again. You could see the burning city, they said, from 100 miles distance. They unloaded their bombs. The next day, over 1,000 B-17s appeared over Hamburg, the blazing city that was now a burned-out hulk. And they unloaded their incendiaries as well. Counting those who died in the inferno and those thereafter, nearly 100,000 Germans perished. Those, some 2 days and two nights of constant bombing. They called it the night that Hamburg died. When the flames had finally subsided enough so they could go in among the ruins, they saw something they couldn't explain. There were streaks along the pavement, the sidewalks, the roads, by the thousands. They couldn't figure out what it was. They analyzed it, and it was blood. And how did it get there in this fashion? And they finally surmised as to what had happened. That firestorm had caused such a conflagration that it brought about hurricane winds of over 100 miles an hour. And people would be pulled toward the inferno and their fingers on the concrete, leaving a trail of blood. Tens of thousands went into cellars, into the Hamburg subways. Not a one of them survived. The tens of thousands in those cellars and subways literally baked to death as it regarded a burning city. You have just caught a small glimpse of the place called hell. There is this place. Ezekiel mentioned it. Isaiah referred to it. But it was left up to our Lord, the Lord Jesus Christ, the healer of the sick, the miracle worker, the one who said, "Come unto me, all you who labor and are heavy laden, and I'll give you rest," to give us details concerning this place called hell. John the Beloved, in the last two chapters of Revelation, told us what heaven is like. It is so magnificent, it just beggars description. These things are incidental, but they're there, heaven. Streets that are made of pure gold. A city that reaches 1,500 miles high. A place where there is no tear shed of sorrow or heartache. Where there is no more war. Praise God. Where there'll never be any more sickness, a sorrow, a heartache. And all you have to have to go there is to accept Jesus Christ as your Savior and your Lord. But when it came to details about this infernal region of the damned, this place where demons beat the bass on hell's drums, keeping time with the ceaseless groans of the lost. Hell. Most people in the world don't even believe that such a place exists. Most preachers who will stand behind pulpits this morning

do not believe that such a place exists. But friend, it does exist, and here's the horror of it. If a person went to hell for a year, that would be awful. 10 years, 100 years, 1,000 years. The rich man that I read about, he's still there now and will be there forever. Forever is a long, long time. And most of the world has gone there, and most of the world is going there now. Jesus gave this startling, chilling, this illustration of a man who went to hell, another one who went to paradise. Paradise today is empty. Before the cross, the blood of bulls and goats could not take away sins. And so, whenever the righteous died, they went to paradise that were captives of Satan. He couldn't hurt them or harm them, but they were his captives. But when Jesus died on that cross, glory to God, went down into that place called paradise and swung that door open wide, glory to God, Isaiah said, that's him. That's the one I was talking about. His name is Wonderful, Mighty God, Rose of Sharon, Prince of Peace. Glory to God. And the scripture said, he led captivity captive. It's a strange term. It means they were captives of Satan. Like I said, he couldn't hurt them, but they were his captives because their sins were still with them. And Jesus said, Satan, I'm sorry, bud. It's all over. And made them his captives. And there was nothing that Satan could do about it. Praise God. And then Jesus, almost all of his illustration here is about hell. There is a hell. I don't say that with gladness of heart. There is no joy in heaven over a soul that dies lost. Do you understand what I'm saying? Whenever a person comes to Christ and is saved, there is joy over the portals of glory. I need to say this. Somebody said it the other day, and I want to say it again. Whenever the stock market goes up, heaven does not bat an eye. Whenever this or that or the other takes place, doesn't bat an eye. When the Super Bowl is on, heaven doesn't bat an eye. But when one poor sinner falls at the feet of Jesus Christ and cries to God for salvation, there is joy in heaven over one sinner who repents. And I want to do everything I can do, and I want to do everything this ministry can do to make heaven happy. Glory to God. Hell. It's a word that's a joke, but hell is no joke. It's a slang word. I don't know, but quite possibly a slang word that some of you in this place use. You should never let it come out of your mouth unless you're speaking of this place that's given in the Bible. You should never let it come out of your mouth in slang, in profanity, in curse. It's getting quiet in here. What I'm preaching today, there are millions and millions and hundreds of millions of souls in hell that are praying right now that their loved ones will hear it. You follow me? And will accept Jesus Christ as their Savior. Now, whenever he told of this man
who died and went to paradise, the beggar. And like I said, he didn't go to paradise because he was a beggar. He went to paradise because he did not allow his lot in life to embitter him and turn him away from God. Let me say that again. There are millions today angry at God because you let me be in this condition. Or if there is a God, why would he let me be like I am? He did not allow bitterness, despite being full of sores, despite dogs licking his sores, despite existing on crumbs which fell from somebody's table. He did not allow bitterness to get in his heart, but he made the Lord his Savior. And he was in essence saying, might be bad here, but something better is coming. Glory to God. And the Bible said that whenever Lazarus died, angels took his soul and spirit to paradise. Think of that now. Whenever a believer dies, there is an honor guard that stands, my Lord, you ought to get this, that stands beside that frame. And the moment that person dies, they accompany that soul and that spirit to the portals of glory. Glory to God. Glory to God. Glory to God. I mean, the moment the doctor says they're gone, at that moment, angels spring into action. Stand at flank attention. And the Lord says, bring them on up. Glory to God. Well, glory to God. Praise God. But when a person dies without God, without making Christ their Savior, demon spirits take that soul and that spirit to hell. I was asked once to go visit a man in a hospital, the Lady of the Lake here in town. I didn't know who he was, never heard of him. But I went. He was unconscious. I don't think he knew I was there, but that didn't really matter. I prayed for him, prayed with him. Here's what his wife told me. She was there. She said, Brother Swaggart, he's not going to make it. Would you preach his funeral? Then she told me this. He never darkened the door of this church. Never came. Most of the time he was too sick to go anywhere, but he started watching the telecast. And I met, he was so devoted to that telecast, when people came to visit him on Sunday morning and the time came for the program, he would tell them, now you make yourself at home. If you want to watch it with me, you can, but I'm going to watch this telecast. Glory to God. She said, Brother Swaggart, he prayed with you. Now, I don't know anything about the man. When I preached the funeral, there wasn't anybody there that knew anything about God. It was obvious. You can tell when people know something about the Lord and when they don't. But I could preach that man into heaven. Glory to God. Why? Why, Brother Swaggart, I don't understand. He didn't come to this church. Church has got not a whole lot to do with it. He said yes to Jesus Christ. Glory to God. Saved by the blood of the Lamb.

the dying thief rejoiced to see that fountain in his day. And there may we, though vile as he, wash all our sins away. That dying thief on the cross with Jesus, he didn't have time to go to church. I'm not knocking church. You understand what I'm saying. I'm sorry, Church of Christ, but he didn't have time to be water baptized. And I'm sorry, my UP friends, but he didn't have time to be baptized with the Holy Ghost with the evidence of speaking with other tongues. It had not yet happened. He couldn't even make restitution to all the people he'd harmed. But he could say that day, "Remember me. Glory to God. When you come into your kingdom, remember me. Remember me." There are millions out there saying, "Remember me, remember me." And God the Holy Ghost is bringing this telecast and the message of Jesus Christ to your home, your heart, and your life. Remember me. He does remember you. You say, "Well, you don't know if that man was saved or not." Yeah, I do. There's nobody going to watch our program very much without coming to Christ. And this man in hell said, "Father Abraham." He could look over and see the people comforted. And he said, "Father Abraham." But listen carefully to me. His praying to Abraham, as godly as Abraham was, did him no good whatsoever. You can pray to saints until you are blue in the face, and it will not help you, ladies and gentlemen. Go ahead, give the Lord a hand of praise. "Father Abraham, have mercy on me." Mercy. But you see, all mercy is on this side of the grave. Now understand this. And I know my Catholic friends will get upset with me, but I'll be as diplomatic as I know how. There is no such place as purgatory. It does not exist. How do I know that it doesn't exist? Because it's not in this book, so it does not exist. What am I saying? I'm saying that first, second, third, fourth, fifth, tenth, hundredth opportunities are on this side of the grave. There is no more opportunity after death. It's appointed unto men once to die, and after death, the judgment. Now, if you get in your mind, "Well, I can have my loved ones pray me out of purgatory," there is no such place. You can pray to saints. You can pray to Mary until your hair turns the color of mine. And thank God for Mary. I'm not denigrating Mary. This young lady that the angel Gabriel stood before and said, "That holy thing that is will be born of you shall be called the Son of God." But Mary did not die on a cross. And let me tell you this, the Catholic friends that I have, if this Pope succeeds in making Mary a co-redemptress with Christ, that is blaspheming the Holy Spirit.
There's nothing in the Bible about praying to Mary. Nothing. When Jesus was asked, teach us how to pray, he said, My Father, who is in heaven, hallowed be your name. Your kingdom come, your will be done on earth as it is in heaven. Give us this day our daily bread. Forgive us our trespasses as we forgive those who trespass against us. Lead us not into temptation, but deliver us from evil, for thine is the power and the glory forever. Forever. Amen. You, as a believer, are to pray to God the Father in the name of Jesus Christ. Glory! He said it. When you pray, pray to the Father in my name. Why his name? Because he is the one who died on that cross of Calvary and paid the price. Mercy. All mercy is now. In the eons of the past, before there was ever a universe or a planet called Earth, God, through foreknowledge, he knew he would create the universe. And I'm sorry, my evolutionist friends, it takes a whole lot more faith to believe that poppycock than it does to believe what the Word of Almighty God says. In the beginning, God created the heavens and the earth. You see, the world of evolution and anybody else, they've never been able to come up with the first cause. What do you mean, the first cause? How did it all begin? Well, they say it was a big cold cloud. Well, where did the cold cloud come from? Well, it was a great wind. Well, where did the great wind come from? You see, there are no, if evolution was right, there would be intermediates between that and that. What do you mean, intermediates? I mean, there would be some half monkey and half man, or half baboon and half man, or half squirrel and half man, or two-thirds squirrel and one-third man. There would be hundreds of millions, but they have never yet found Bigfoot. And they never will find Bigfoot. They say, oh, the whole thing of evolution is intact except one link. Friend, the whole chain is missing. In the beginning, God created the heavens and the earth. There are thousands of professors in the most noted universities in the world now, in this nation of America, who know that evolution is a crock, but they can't say anything about it, because if they did, they'd be fired. I know what I'm talking about. God, through foreknowledge, knew he would create the universe. He would create this planet called Earth. Heard the other day that President Obama's finally going to give the go-ahead to go to Mars. Y'all have to forgive me for this, please. I would hope he would be in one of the planes. That...
Now, as Donnie is fond of saying, that was the bad Jimmy. Mr. President, we got enough down here going on without trying to transport it to somewhere else. And I got news for you. Whenever Jesus Christ comes back and the dead in Christ will rise first, then we which are alive and remain shall be caught up together with them in the clouds to meet the Lord in the air. Then we can investigate all of those planets. But before any of this was created by God, you'll notice he never did tell us how he did it. In the 11th chapter of Hebrews, it just said that he spoke the worlds into existence. You see, man can create a lot of things, but he creates them out of substances that already exist. He just learns how to put certain things together. God creates something out of nothing. Well, I don't believe that, somebody said. Well, I would rather believe the story of the creation than to believe a monkey hide, hair, tail, and all. And God, before he created all of this, knew through foreknowledge that when he created man, man would fall. It didn't come as a surprise to God. He knew that man would fall. And it was determined by the Godhead that man would be saved by the act of grace. Now, what is grace? It's just simply the goodness of God extended to undeserving people. And it means that God has everything that we need and that all we have to do to receive it is just simply to believe him, to have faith in what Jesus did at the cross of Calvary. And God will then give us everything that we need. Glory to God. You can't earn it. You can't merit it. When that man beat his breast and said, God, be merciful to me, a sinner, you just hit up on the jackpot right there. God would save man, redeem man by the means of grace. But when he chose grace, and grace had to be freely chosen, or it wouldn't be grace. But when he chose grace, then he had no choice but to extend mercy. Oh, hallelujah. Mercy. Mercy was great.

He said, "Have mercy on me, Father Abraham, for I am tormented in this flame." Torment that never stops. Torment that never ends. Flames, well, it may be a hell, but there's no such thing as fire there.

fire. Well, the Bible said there's fire there. I'm tormented in this flame. Once again, let me get it across to you. It would be awful to be there for a year, or 10, or 20, or 50, 100, 1,000, but forever, forever. He said, please, would you have Lazarus to dip his finger in water and touch my tongue, for I'm tormented in this flame. Preacher, you are backwards to believe in such a place. Would a loving God condemn a person to hell, burn them there forever and forever, and justify himself in doing so? There is a hell. I don't know, but quite possibly there is someone or more in this auditorium. If you died today, you would go to hell. I know beyond the shadow of a doubt that there are many watching by television. If you died today and didn't make things right with God, you would go to an eternal hell. Hell is no joke. I'm tormented in this flame. Would you have Lazarus dip his finger in water? Touch my tongue, for I'm tormented in this flame. Do you realize there are no unbelievers in hell? I want you to think of that. Can God do what we've said? The Bible says God is love, for God so loved the world. God is love. How could a loving God condemn a man or a woman to hell? Burn them there forever and forever and justify himself in doing so? The answer to that question is found at a place called Calvary. God became man for one purpose, to go to the cross to redeem man. You see, it's so easy to be saved. If you had to go all the way to Jerusalem, that would leave out most. If you had to pay $100,000, most couldn't do it. But all you have to do is believe. Believe in Christ. Well, I don't believe. I know that's the problem. I don't believe. The Holy Spirit convicts of sin and of righteousness and of judgment, of sin, because Jesus said, they believe not on me. It's so easy. You can be saved at home. You can be saved watching the television program when I pray in just a few minutes. And you would say in your heart, Brother Swaggart, I'm going to pray with you. God will preserve you until that prayer time. I promise. Hell is an awful place, forever and forever. Years ago, when Francis and I first married, I was preaching wherever I could get to preach, and also I had a job with the Northeast Soil Conservation District up in Northeast Louisiana. There was a man on that job, one of the most likable people. If you met him, you liked him. That's the kind of person he was. We had a huge tractor trailer that hauled the bulldozers. I worked on a Northwest 25 drag line. I was the oiler on it, and I learned how to operate it after a while.
And he was the driver of the truck, that big old army truck. It had 27 forward gears in that thing. And he would haul the dozers and the drag lines and the motor patrols wherever we were going to work next. I remember this day, it stands out in my mind. We came to a canal, had a bridge across it made of wood. I remember the operator with me who'd been saved under my dad's ministry, a tremendously likable individual. And I cared for him like he was my older brother anyway. He got out, all of us did, and looked at the underpinnings under the bridge and made the determination it would hold up. It was hauling the Northwest 25 drag line. When he started across it, it got, I guess, to the heaviest point of that load, and those wooden frames buckled and broke. The boom on that drag line would reach out, I don't know, 50 feet, I guess. And when that thing fell, that boom swung around, missed the cab by inches that my friend was driving the truck, just missed it by inches, 6 inches lower, and it would have decapitated him. When he got out of the truck, he was shaking all over. I could understand that. He sat down on the side of the bank. I sat down beside him. There's every time you can talk to somebody about God, that's when they've come face to face with death. And I called his name and I said, 6 inches lower and you wouldn't be here today. Don't you think it's time? I talked to him before, but don't you think it's time to say yes to Christ? He looked at me and said, Jimmy, I'm not ready. But if I ever get ready, I want what you have. Month, 2 months later, I was in, well, I had heard that he was running for public office, and I don't remember now what the office was. And he drove up. He had several gravel trucks that were his, and he was driving one of them this day. It was loaded with gravel, of course. And I was at a service station in that little town, and I saw him drive up, and I walked out, and he was behind the steering wheel. Always had a smile on his face. And I asked him, I said, and called his name, I said, they tell me you're running for office. He said, if I live, I am. Strange statement. He pulled away. I went on tending on my business, went back home, came back to the hardware store to get something in the hardware that I needed. And a man walked up to me and said, and he called the man's name and said he was killed just a few minutes ago. I said, what? I had just talked to him in his truck maybe an hour before. Said, yeah, he hit the road, and I knew where the road was. I knew all about it, where it was. It hit a solid earth embankment, and the gear went all the way through him. Nobody knows what happened. He never even slowed the vehicle. I stood there in that store, and I can't tell you how I felt. I thought, Lord, did I try hard enough?
did I push him as much as could I have pushed him more? But it's too late now. His wife came to our church at least one time after his death. I didn't hear her tell this. I was told that this is what she said. 3 nights in a row, she had a dream. So they said. She dreamed that she saw her husband. She saw where he was. And it was that place I preached about this morning. And he said to her all 3 nights, please don't come where I'm at. Please don't come where I'm at. Would you bow your heads, please? Heavenly Father, as I have given this people my heart, I ask that your Spirit would move over this place. I want Francis, Dave, Jim, Carl, Dave, Jim, I want y'all to come, please. The scripture tells us today is the day of salvation. Tomorrow, we have no promise of it. I want you to play that song, please, Amazing Grace, How Sweet the Sound, that saved a wretch like me. Could everyone stand, please? Could you stand? I'm asking, are you right with God? I'm asking, is your name written there? I'm asking, do you know Jesus Christ as your Savior? Are you planning on a tomorrow that may never come? You said you're trying to scare me into heaven. You better believe I am. I didn't tell this illustration. Jesus told it. We're going to sing it, Amazing Grace, and thank God it is. You have an opportunity. That man said, please send somebody back that they can warn my brothers. I've got 5 brothers that's not saved. Abraham told him, if they don't believe the word of God, they wouldn't believe it though someone rose from the dead. As we sing it, I want you to step out. I will not embarrass you, I give you my word. Those of you by radio, by television, by the internet, where you are, he will save your soul if you'll believe him, if you need salvation. As we sing it, I want you

0: 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The first thing I want you to know is this. No matter who you are, God loves you. I want you to know that. God loves you. Sister, give me your hand. Your world is about to change. Praise God. Hallelujah. Young ladies, the two of you, I saw you coming, and I knew you were coming down to this front. Just a few minutes' time, he's going to write your name down in the Lamb's Book of Life. That goes for everyone. Everyone who's walked up here, and he loved you enough that he died on Calvary for you. Now, would you bow your heads, please? And those of you by radio, by television, by the internet, I want you to bow your head where you are. And I want you to say it with me and believe it with all of your heart. And if you do, you will be saved. Now, let us pray. Dear God in heaven, I come to you in the name of Jesus. I'm sorry for my sins. The way I've lived. The things I've done. Please forgive me. Cleanse me with your precious blood from all unrighteousness. With my mouth, I confess the Lord Jesus. In my heart, I believe right now that God has raised Jesus from the dead, and he's alive. This very moment, I accept Jesus Christ as the Savior of my soul and the Lord of my life. And according to God's word, which cannot lie, I'm washed. I'm cleansed. I'm forgiven. I am saved. Praise God. Hallelujah. Glory to God. Glory to God. Glory to God. Praise the Lord. Praise the Lord. Praise the Lord.
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0: 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Great Hymns of the Church, volumes 1-5. 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So here's what you need to do. $10 each. 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
3: Amen. This is another great song by Billy Fields. Hope it blesses you this morning.

I, yes, I'm weak, but thou art strong. That's the theology of the Bible. Did you hear me? Jesus, keep me.

I think we got a little bit of a thing happening this morning, talking about meeting him up in the air one day. One day we're all gonna see him from praise and worship through the choir song and now through this special. Listen to these words.

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0: 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I, John, saw that new Jerusalem.
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give thanks with a grateful heart. Give thanks to the Holy One. Oh, give thanks because He's given Jesus Christ, His only Son. Give thanks with a grateful heart. Give thanks to the Holy One. Give thanks because He's given Jesus Christ, His only Son. And now, let the weak say, I am strong. And let the poor say, I'm rich. Because of what the Lord has done for us. And now, let the weak say, I am strong. Let the poor say that I'm rich. Because of what the Lord has done for you and me.

I can call Jesus anytime. Oh, yes, I can. He's always on the line. He is King Almighty. Lord God is his name. Woo!

I guess I learned this song 75 years ago. This is what it says.

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2: Today I want to direct your attention to perhaps one of the most cherished, one of the most quoted psalms in all of the Psalter. There is no road it has not traveled. There is no land it has not touched. There is no sea that it has not crossed. We quote it and we read it in good times and in bad, in happy and in sad. And yet, every time we read it, it feels like it was only written yesterday. As good news from a far country and cool water to a thirsty soul, this psalm brings assurance and brings hope. Join me in the reading, the hearing, the quoting of Psalm 23. Let us hear the word of the Lord. The Lord is my shepherd. I shall not want. He maketh me to lie down in green pastures. He leadeth me beside the still waters. He restoreth my soul. He leadeth me in paths of righteousness for his name's sake. And yea, though I walk through the darkest valley, the valley of the shadow of death, I will fear no evil, for thou art with me. Thy rod and thy staff, they comfort me. Thou preparest a table before me in the presence of mine enemies. Thou anointest my head with oil, my cup, all the days of my life. And I will dwell in the house of the Lord forever. Now, Lord, shepherd, lead us today. May your Holy Spirit do the preaching as you apply this word to our hearts. To you be praise, dear Lord Jesus, now and forever. And all of God's people said, amen. Amen. You may be seated. You know, without a doubt, Psalm 23 is probably the psalm of all psalms. And this psalm shows up in so many places. I'm amazed at how many movies this psalm appears in. If you've seen the movie Titanic, you may remember at that point where the ship is sinking, there is a priest that is reading in that film Psalm 23. It shows up in other movies. Rooster Cogburn, if you've seen that movie, when little Maddie, 14-year-old, falls into this great danger, she begins quoting Psalm 23. Other movies this psalm ends up in, not only just movies, but also in music, from Bach to Schubert to Pink Floyd to Cool J. So many songs somehow reference in some way or another Psalm 23. Psalm 23 just ends up in the most unexpected places. Sandra Kay and I in 2004 moved from Tampa, Florida to Fresno, California. While in Fresno, we became the leaders of the Church of God in California and Nevada. I am a unapologetic, committed Dallas Cowboy fan, but while in Tampa, the Tampa Bay Buccaneers became my second favorite team. And my youth director, Dr. Sean O'Neill, who had a preteen young man named Sean Michael, said to me, Tampa Bay Buccaneers are going to be playing the Oakland Raiders, week 3 of the NFL season. I've got tickets. Would you like to go? I said, sure, we'd love to go. So I took my oldest, which is Austin. He was 10 years old at the time. And along with Sean and Sean Michael, we made the trip up toward Oakland. Now, we had to park way out in the parking lot, far from the gate. And so that meant we had to make our way through Raider Nation, who was tailgating, and on the way for some of them to become quite inebriated. Now, Sean O'Neill and myself were dressed rather neutral in colors, but Austin had Buccaneers emblems on his socks, a jersey on his hat, and Sean Michael, Sean O'Neill's son, even had his face painted in Buccaneer garb. And here we are walking through Raider Nation on our way up to the gate. I'm telling you, friends, I heard words hurled at us that I have never heard in all of my life. And all of a sudden, Sean Michael begins to speed up his gait. And as he comes toward me, I hear him quoting under his breath, "Yea, though I walk through the valley of the shadow of death, I will fear no evil." Well, as you know, Psalm 23 is a psalm of David. David was born about 6 miles from the city of Jerusalem in a town that is called Bethlehem. And early in his formative years, David became quite accomplished musician, a psalmist with a harp. So accomplished in his musical ability he was, until the reputation began to get out, and when time came that Saul

Saul needed a musician to help him, David was recommended and even went into the court of King Saul. David, in his formative years also, as the youngest of Jesse's sons, was tasked with shepherding their sheep. Now there in Bethlehem and in the pasturing villages around Bethlehem, David quickly learned that sheep are quite valuable. As a matter of fact, to their family, like other families, sheep became their means of livelihood and support. Sheep produced the wool. Sheep helped produce the food. Sheep, at times, was even used as a commodity for barter. But he not only learned the value of sheep, he also quickly learned the vulnerabilities of sheep. That sheep can often come into a sense of danger because they are directionless. They are easily distracted, even when in a lush pasture. Sometimes they can become distracted, though they have everything they need, they can become distracted and begin to wander away. I was amazed some weeks ago to read that story about the 1,500 sheep that plunged off of a cliff. This took place in Turkey near the border of Iran. There were sheep that were grazing, and suddenly one sheep got distracted, went over a cliff about 50 feet down into a ravine. The other sheep, they were drawn to watch the first sheep. They followed in suit, and one after another fell, 400 sheep immediately to their death. And the rest of the 1,100 sheep who fell, their fall was broken by the sheep that had already fallen. But still, the death of the 400 sheep probably totaled about $74,000 in U.S. dollars, because sheep simply are directionless. They are sometimes easily distracted, and sheep are defenseless. They have no claws. They have no fangs. They have no venom. They have no ability to roar or to scare away predators. In fact, the best that sheep can hope for is just to hang with the flock and hope that they will not be selected out to be a victim of a predator. And so David, every day he would get up and he would put on his shepherd's garb, which included perhaps a robe and a Bedouin handkerchief around his head. He would have tied around him a rope for a belt. He would have a cruse of oil on that belt in case one of the sheep became injured. He would also have with him a flute, perhaps. He would have a shepherd's crook in one hand, he would have a staff in the other, and he would go out to the sheep of his father. He began to learn the names of those sheep. He knew the numbers of those sheep. He knew how needy and dependent these sheep were in order to be able to survive. He knew they needed someone to guide them, someone to guard them, someone to lead them, someone to feed them, someone to shelter them at night, someone who knew the terrain of the pastures on where they can find food for them, and someone that can lead them safely to a place of refreshment for water. And so every day he would make that journey with his sheep. And at night, when he was in the pasture territory, he would often, perhaps as other shepherds did, make this makeshift fold for the sheep to dwell in, build up some sides and a back, and then he, like other shepherds, would lay down between the posts of that fold and serve as a human gate so that none of the sheep could get out without going over him, and no predator could get in without also going over him. And it was in those moments that perhaps David looked up at the stars and he began to think about the grandeur of the God

he had heard about. He would think about, and later he would write how the heavens declare the glory of God. And the firmament is showing forth his handiwork. And day into day is uttering speech. And night into night is showing knowledge. And there is no speech, no language where their voice is not heard. He would think about the grandeur of God and the glory of God and how excellent the name of God is. And he would marvel, what is man that you are mindful of him, and the son of man that you visit him. And then sometimes he would be reminded that just like sheep he was tending needed a shepherd. Sheep weren't the only ones that needed a shepherd. Sometimes shepherds need shepherds. And that he himself at times needed someone to guide him, someone to guard him, someone to lead him, someone to feed him. Because maybe his relationship with his father may have been good, but maybe not. I mean, after all, his father seemed reluctant to recommend him as a potential king to Samuel. Who knows but what maybe there had been a strain in their relationship, but he knew how dependent he also was, and oh, how he needed a shepherd. Now, just when this revelation of Psalm 23 came to him, I'm really personally not sure. It could have come to him during one of those nights when he was laying and protecting his own sheep as a human gate. He might have thought, well, maybe the Lord is my shepherd. It might have come at a different time when he was in the cave of Adullam trying to escape from a predator named Saul. It might have come at a very tender moment when he was grieving over the death of his infant son. But at some point, at some time, he took that flute and he took that harp, and he began to beat out the tune to 118 words. And he began it by saying, "The Lord is my shepherd, and I shall not want. I shall not want for rest, for he makes me to lie down in green pastures. I shall not want for refreshment, for he leads me beside still waters. I shall not want for restoration, for he restoreth my soul. I shall not want for leadership and guidance, for he leads me in the paths of righteousness for his name's sake. I shall not want for courage, though I walk through the valley of the shadow of death, I will fear no evil, for thou art with me. I shall not want for comfort and companionship, for his rod and his staff, they comfort me. I shall not want for provision, for he makes a table before me, even in the presence of my enemies. I shall not want for joy, for he anoints my head with oil, and my cup overflows. I shall not want for anything in this life, for goodness and mercy will follow me all the days of my life, and I shall not want for eternity, for I will dwell with him in the house of the Lord forever." Hallelujah. Notice how personal and intimate these words are. Now, you know, in David's writings, we learn a lot about God. We learn that God is a shelter. We learn that God is a rock. We learn that God is dependable, that God is steady. But oh, how beautiful to hear when he says that the Lord is actually my shepherd. Look how personal. My shepherd. I shall not want. He leads me beside still waters. He restores my soul. He leads me in the paths of righteousness for his name's sake. It is very clear that David comes to understand that with God, there is not just the potential to know him intellectually, but there's an opportunity to learn him intimately. That the transcendent God is also an immanent God and a God who is with us. And notice the word Lord, that the Lord is my shepherd.
The Hebrew term that he uses there for God is that sacred name of God that was first revealed to Moses through a burning bush on Mount Sinai. And whatever he wrote with, he carefully

respectfully wrote those consonants of YHWH that we in the West often refer to as Yahweh, that great I am, that I am, that great name that suggests God's self-existence, that great name that suggests God's eternality, that great God, that great name that basically means I am what I am, and I am who I will be for you, that He is the omniscient God, He is the omnipotent God, He is the omnipresent God. And thinking back to what he had heard about his ancestors Moses, he began to see the same God that was with Moses, the same God that led his children out with a mighty hand and a stretched out arm, the same God that turned over the tables of the angels in heaven and gave manna, the same God that caused water to flow out of a rock, the same God that supplied clothes and scotch guarded the clothes that they wouldn't wear out for 40 years, the same God that provided shoes, and when the children's feet grew, the shoes grew on the feet to match their growth, the same God who led them from bondage into a land of possession, that also is my God. But he is not an idol that has hands that cannot reach or eyes that cannot see. He is the true, he is the living God. He's not a God that is hidden. He is so close to me that he is my shepherd. And this would ultimately be fulfilled in the coming of Jesus, the coming of the Messiah, because these are not just Yahwistic psalms, these are messianic psalms. This Psalm 23 is right between Psalm 22 and Psalm 24. We learn when we read all three of those psalms that Jesus will come and will be the great shepherd who lives with us. He will be the good shepherd who dies for us. He will be the shepherd that will come, the chief shepherd, and give to us a crown of life that does not fade away. In Psalm 22, we read about the coming of Jesus, and we read about his cross. In Psalm 23, we read about his crook. In Psalm 24, we read about his crown. In Psalm 22, we read about Mount Calvary. In Psalm 24, we read about Mount Zion. Lift up your head, O ye gates, and lift them up, you everlasting doors, and the King of glory shall come in. Jesus is the good shepherd. Jesus is the great shepherd. Jesus is the chief shepherd. The Lord is my shepherd. But the question comes, can I trust him? Can I trust his guidance? He leads me in the paths of righteousness for his name's sake. Now, the first time Sandra Kay and I went to Israel, I was surprised to see in Israel on the hills and on the mountains what looked to me like circles around the mountain. I mean, honestly, it looked like someone had taken a piece of chalk and had just drew these circles around the mountain. But then as I began to question about it, I discovered that these weren't circles at all. They were actually paths. Paths that over hundreds of years, shepherds would lead sheep from the areas of the lower territory up to the area of higher territory, knowing that the sheep could not go straight up from point A to point B. It was too steep. It could threaten their lives. Shepherds, instead of trying to take them up straight, would actually take them around the place or the mountain to get to the destination that God had for them.
And what's interesting is the word, the Hebrew word, that is used for paths is the word circuitous. It pictures not a straight line from here to there, but one that goes around the mountain. How many times have you and I, since the leadership of the Lord, knowing He wants to take us from point A to point B, but He doesn't take us on a straight path? We think, I want to get there now. I want to go straight up. And instead, it just feels like we're just walking around, and it feels like we're going nowhere. But here in this psalm, we learn that the shepherd that is leading us can be trusted because he is leading us steadily, step by step, in a way that will not threaten our life or our discipleship. If he takes us up one way too quickly, too straight, maybe he knows that that will threaten us and we will have to give up and not be able to make the journey. But he loves us too much to take us on the fast way. Instead, he leads us around in a safe manner in the paths of righteousness for his name's sake. In those paths that he leads us, it includes green pastures. Did you notice what it says? He makes me to lie down in green pastures. Now, what comes to your mind when you think of green pastures? I mean, what came to my mind were these lush alfalfa fields, like you see in Wisconsin, like you see in New Zealand, just lush green. But that's not always the picture you find in Israel. In Israel, there are certain sections of Israel that even during the rainy season, they get very little rain. And there are some places in Israel where these fields to pasture sheep are filled with rocks, especially as they take them up to higher elevations. And you look, and there's just sprigs that are coming up through rocks. As the Mediterranean wind blows and the humidity rises and small amounts of rain or dew begin to fall, just enough to put a sprig up. And as shepherds lead their sheep out of the heat of the summer, the dry season, from the valleys below up to the mountains ahead, they go through these places where it looks like anything but green pastures. But the green pastures that are mentioned here are not just the lush fields full of grass. They are also rocks. But out of those rocks, there grows a little sprig that for a sheep is about a mouthful. And step by step, as they follow the shepherd, a mouthful here, a mouthful there, a mouthful here, and a mouthful there, until in the presence of the shepherd, even that which seems minimal suddenly produces such a fullness, until in the safety of the presence of the shepherd, they are willing and in fact are told to lie down in green pastures, following our shepherd. It may look like at times that we have rocky places instead of lush places, but don't ever forget, the Lord will always supply just enough for today and just enough for tomorrow. And you can feel safe to lie down in green pastures. But also on this path are quiet waters. He leads me beside still waters. And as you know, sheep are frightened of swift running water. Sheep, I don't think, can swim. And they are naturally frightened by moving water. And so what shepherds in that day would do would take either their staff or their crook, and where they found water that was moving, they would simply push their
staff or their rod down into the ground to create just a little canal and a little pool for that which is swift to run and would enable them to drink in a quiet place where they are not afraid. He refreshes them in the way that he knows they can be satisfied. Oh, what refreshing that our good shepherd gives to us in times of dryness, in times of chaos. He leads us to those places of refreshment. In the shepherd's hand is a rod and a staff. A rod to comfort and a staff to be able to keep into line. And here it says, he even restores my soul. That whatever happens to the life of the sheep, the shepherd is amply ready to bring about restoration. And the word restore there means to turn around, to turn in a different direction. It speaks that as the sheep are straying, the shepherd has the love and compassion to turn them around in the right direction. We can trust him. We can trust him when he leads us. But unfortunately, life consists of not only mountains and peaks, but also valleys. Can we trust our shepherd when we find ourselves in a valley? In Israel, the particular valley that is referred to here in Psalm 23 is a place called Wadi Kelt. It's also called the Valley of the Shadows. Over the years, water has beat up on the limestone hills and has over time created this narrow ravine that is being spoken of here. It is very narrow. It is very deep to the point that the sun barely has a chance to get in to shine in parts of that valley, with walls of various kinds of rock, crags all around it. It can look and can feel treacherous. My friends, there are times that you and I go through valleys that seem dark and deep. For some of us here today, it's the valley that Joel spoke about, valleys of decision. Multitudes, he writes, in the valley of decision. There are times we find ourselves in the valley of Achor, as is described in the book of Hosea, a valley of trouble. Sometimes we find ourselves in the valley of Psalm 89, the valley of Baca, the valley of weeping. Sometimes we even find ourselves in the valley of the shadow of death. Shadows, because in that valley, as the sun shines, it casts these threatening shadows, and predators take advantage of that darkness, and they sometimes hide in the crags and in the rocks. Not only predators, but sometimes thieves could hide there. And yet David said, even though I walk through the darkest valley, the valley that is threatened with predators, the valley of the shadow of death, I don't even have to be afraid then, for the shepherd is with me. Remember, this is not only the psalm of the shepherd, this is the psalm of the valley. Psalm 22 is one mountain. It is called Mount Calvary. My God, why have you forsaken me? Psalm 24 is another mountain called Zion, where there are an innumerable company of angels and with spirits of just men made perfect. And the picture is that Psalm 23 is between those mountains. We come from one mountain of cleansing. We're on our way to another mountain of glory. And in between, there are times that
there are valleys, and some of them are dark, and some of them are scary. But even though I walk through the valley of the shadow of death, I will fear no evil, for you are with me. When we are in valleys, the valley is not our destination. It is only the pathway that is leading us from one mountain to another mountain. In the words of Tim Hill, who sings, I'm not in a valley, I'm just changing mountains. And the same God who is with you in the valley is the same God that is leading you towards Zion, and he has a table there with a chair and your name on it. You prepare before me a table, even in the presence of my enemies. Is that in your Bible? That's what it says right here. Thou preparest a table before me in the presence of my enemies. Now, Arab scholars read this and they think of a carpet that is sometimes spread out on the dirt that will keep food from getting contaminated by dirt. And that has some value. Please, I'm the last person that is qualified to discount that. I think that has great value. But there's also more that Hebrew scholars bring to this concept. They speak of David's time as this was an area that could be populated by people who had been cast out. People who were guilty of crimes. People that were no longer welcome into cities. And when shepherds would build tents, the people would be surprised that even though they didn't qualify, and even though they've been cast out from other places, the hospitality of the shepherd was welcoming them into a table that for the shepherd could even be in the presence of his enemies. My brothers and my sisters, hear me today. There are no outcasts. There are none who are unwelcome to come and find help from this marvelous shepherd. You may have done things, said things. You may have lived a life that you feel totally will ever disqualify you from the presence of reunion at the table of the Lord. But come one, come all. There is a fountain filled with blood that's drawn from Emmanuel's veins, and sinners that plunge beneath that flood lose all their guilty stains. He prepares a table before us in the presence of our enemies, and even the last enemy, which is death. He anoints our head with oil. Our cup runs over. Surely goodness, mercy will follow me all the days of my life, and I will dwell in the house of the Lord forever. You know, my father just went home to be with the Lord in September. About 5 years ago, my dad said, Mark, you'll never believe what happened to me today. I was out on a walk, and I could hear steps behind me. I looked. I didn't see anyone. No one was there, so I kept walking. I heard these steps. I looked, and no one was there. And I kept walking, and suddenly the Lord reminded me, it may not be an enemy after all. It may not be someone that is threatening. It could be goodness and mercy that is following me. I want to give you some good news here today. Behind you, sure, the enemy, your past may be chasing you, but also behind you, goodness and mercy are following you, not just for today. They'll be following you for tomorrow. They will follow you all the days of your life. Now dwell
in the house of the Lord forever. I'll dwell in a land where we'll never grow old. I'll dwell in a place that has foundations, whose builder and maker is God. I will dwell in a land where every step is a rapture, where every moment is a jubilee, where every hour is an ecstasy. I will dwell with him forever. Dwell in the house of the Lord forever. My friends, today, there is every reason for hope. There is every reason for assurance. Whether you are walking in circles and you feel like you're not making any progress, whether you find yourself disturbed in your soul and you're so exhausted and you just need rest, whether you need provision, whether you find yourself in the darkest valley, there is hope for you. It's one thing to know the psalm. It's another thing to know the shepherd. My question for you today, do you know the shepherd? You may be able to quote the psalm from memory. You may have learned it in catechisms. You may have been baptized as an infant. But you can't really say that you know in an intimate way that this shepherd is my shepherd. Today there is a place for you to become intimately acquainted with the Lord. I have felt in my heart that as I have come today, that there would be people who need direction. Maybe you're facing a decision and you just need to know the path that the shepherd is leading you on. Maybe you need refreshing in your soul. And it's been a long and weary journey. And you just need to be refreshed. Here today is a place of refreshment. Even in the valley, you can find companionship. I'm going to pray, and in a moment I'm going to ask you to come forward. And those of you that are listening or watching to me right now, there is going to be this moment for you. Regardless of how far you have strayed, or how lonely you feel, today, this good shepherd who's not like a hireling who tries to drive you from behind, this is a shepherd who knows your name and is calling you. There's going to be a moment for you to make this new connection with God. Father, I thank you today for your Son, Jesus Christ, who through the eternal Spirit offered himself unto you. I thank you that he is the fulfillment of everything we need today. Oh, shepherd of Israel, shepherd, good shepherd, faithful shepherd, give assurance to your people tonight that they've not believed in vain. Give assurance to your people that they have not followed you in vain. Give them a glimpse of the table that you're leading them toward. Give to them a foretaste of the oil of joy that you have for them for their time of grief and pain and mourning. Do your work today. In the name of the Lord, in the name of the Lord. While our heads are bowed, how many of you in this room today, you would say to me, you know, Pastor, I need to hear from the Lord today. I'm in a place and I'm facing some things that I just don't know what to do. I need the Lord to step in. I need him to guide me, to guard me, to lead me, to feed me. I need him so desperately. Would you just lift your hand where you may be seated today? Thank you so much. That's right. Just lift your hand.
Lift your hand right here today. Thank you. You may put it down. Let me ask one last question. Those of you who need forgiveness in your heart,

Those of you, you know you've got some things in your life that you need deliverance from. And you want to make things right with the Lord. You want to come back to Him. You want to experience freedom from the inside out. I want to pray with you. Would you just lift your hand where you may be seated today? Certainly, certainly, certainly, absolutely. What will people think, Pastor? Oh, I tell you what people will think. Just like there is joy in the presence of the angels of God over one, there's going to be joy and rejoicing in this house today over anyone who comes and receives the forgiveness or the help that they need. In a moment, I'm going to ask all of us to stand, and I'm going to ask everyone in this place who has lifted their hand and who needs the help of the Lord in whatever way, I'm going to ask you to come out of your seat. If you lifted your hand, I'm going to ask you to come from where you are and stand right here for prayer. All right, are you ready? I want everyone to stand. And now if you lifted your hand, just move out to the nearest aisle and just come and join me here today. God is going to do a work. And those of you that are watching, in just a moment, we're going to pray. In just a moment, we're going to ask God to do His marvelous work. Come now. As they sing, just come.

going to ask those of you that are standing here, if you're able, I'm just going to ask you to lift your hands. And those of you that are listening or watching, right where you are, just lift up your hands and heart to the Lord. Would you pray this prayer after me? Oh, Lord Jesus. With all of my heart, I come to you now. I need you more than the air that I breathe, the place where I live. I need you. Come into my life. Forgive me for all of my sins. Everything I've ever said. Everything I've ever done, things that I have thought that have been displeasing to you, I turn around and I receive you again in my Savior. Restore my soul. Restore my brokenness. Heal me and deliver me of the stain of my life. I believe in my heart that Jesus has died for me, that he rose from the dead, that he is the great shepherd who's alive. With my mouth, I confess him as Lord. I thank you now, according to your word, for cleansing, for renewing, for restoring. Show me the way that I should go. Lead me as you want me to follow. I give up trying to make my own way. And I will follow you in the name of Jesus. And now, can you just lift up your hands and worship to the Lord? And those of you that are watching, can you just begin to praise and give thanks to God for what he has done, to give thanks to God that he has not given up on you, to give thanks to God. Now our ushers who are here, our prayer partners that are here, I want you to lay hands on these that are present, on all of them. Father, I pray today for those that are needing direction. I thank you, Lord, that you've promised to guide us into all truth. I thank you, O Lord, that as we follow you, there are places that we don't understand, but that we are safe in putting our footsteps into yours. Give them the assurance today that they have not been believing in vain. Lord, I ask you again for a foretaste. Let them know that these tears of today are going to give way to joy in the morning. Give them assurance, O Lord, that you're leading them from victory to victory, from faith to faith. Let them get a glimpse of the mountain that is just ahead. Give them the assurance, O Lord, that they will never be alone, but that you are with them. Refresh them, renew them, restore them. Silence the voice of the enemy. Silence the voice of the enemy that tells them it is too late. I pray that they would have the truth of God that would set them free. Free them today from addiction. Free them today from habits. Free them today from fear. Perfect love casts out all fear. Give them hope today. Give them assurance that you are leading them. I praise you for what you're doing. I give you thanks. Now with your own words, just begin to talk to the Lord like you would talk to me. Just lift up your hands, lift up your voices, and begin to confess to him that which you need.

0: Wow. Wasn't that a blessing this morning?
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0: You know, I love to listen to music. Every morning when I'm on my run, I have my earbuds in and I'm feeding my spirit with anointed music. And I know that you enjoy good gospel music as well. And we have a very special offer for you regarding our music. Now listen to this. It is If Not for Grace, that's Martha Borg. Hear My Heart, that's Grace Brumley's new recording. His Voice Makes the Difference, that's by Dad. And Live from Nashville, that's by Dad. 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At that price, I would buy all four, because I know that you'll be blessed.
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7: 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And there's so much false teaching out there today that people are confused. 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

0: Welcome today to the Message of the Cross. This is Brother Loren Larson, and we're excited to be with you again as we travel through the book of Romans, Romans chapter 7. I'm going to attempt to go all the way through 7:18 today, but that's not a have to. We've got guests here. We've got other panel members that we'll be introducing in just a moment, but we hope that you'll be with us. The plan is to start in Romans 7:17-18, so please, if you have a Bible, and if you want to take notes, this is where we are headed and excited to do that. Let me say several things. First of all, let me remind you of Share-a-thon last year or last week. We came up a little bit short, and we need to get that difference made up by the end of the month. So we're asking that you would, in fact, help us, and we greatly appreciate that. As well, we are looking at Biblethon next week. Biblethon. And so we're asking that you be in prayer about that next Thursday. We're already coming to the 1st or 2nd of July, and we'll need to hear from each and every one of you that loves the Lord, that wants to help us take the Expositor Study Bible into the hands of third world pastors and teachers. So we're thankful for that and appreciate that so very, very much. Also, let me make mention that we have a few guys that are out preaching and teaching around the country. Before I get to that, let me introduce our panel. Mike Musserall, good to have you.
1: Good to be here. I just want to invite those in Crosby, Texas. I will be there on Sunday, July the 5th. And this is at the Cross Worship Center, 19322 Dallas Road in Crosby, Texas. 10:30 a.m. service with Pastor David Cavazos. For more information, you can contact him at 405-923-5576. So come and join us.
0: All right. Very good. Jonathan Steele, good to have you.
2: It is great to be here. And again, just to remind everybody, we are a month away from two of the greatest conferences of the summer right here in Baton Rouge, Louisiana, July 22nd through the 26th. Two great conferences happening all in the same week. First of all, you've got Crossfire International Youth Conference. This is for ages 13 and up. Great lineup of speakers that are planned for this week. Your teenagers will be blessed. 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And, of course, services are always free. But we would like you to let us know that you are coming, so make sure you register. And also, running concurrently is International Kids Conference. Our theme this year is God's Masterpiece. So this is for kids ages 6 to 12 years old. And again, your kids will be blessed. They will leave changed by the power of God. You can go to our website, powerhousekids.org/IK.

0: KC to register them. And it's not too late if you haven't signed up. 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
1: Amen. Let me make mention that Joseph and Paris are going to be in Oroville, Washington tonight. That's about 3 or 4 hours north of Spokane, Washington. And they are actually operating with Valley Christian Fellowship at the Crossover Conference. Joseph will be preaching tonight at 6 p.m., and then Paris and Mary Beth are ministering on Saturday, and Joseph and Paris will minister on Sunday. Pastor Randy McAllister is doing a terrific job in the Washington area, and we so appreciate everything that he is doing. We're so appreciative of all the work that he has done. He's operating two houses for those that are under the dominion of drugs. Both the Timothy House and the Ruth House. And he's brought people through that in a discipleship program that has brought out leaders that are now operating as extensions of Valley Christian Fellowship. He's in his third, perhaps fourth extension, fourth location. And these are headed up, many of them, not all, but many, by the people who, through the message of the cross, understanding what Christ has done for us, understanding how to gain the victory over sin, and especially in their cases, drug addiction, alcoholism. They are now pastors themselves teaching and preaching the gospel, and that's what this is all about. So I commend Pastor Randy to you. If you're in that area, he and his wife Cindy will be a blessing to you. And Oroville is a beautiful place. If you want to do a little traveling and you're in the Northwest, it's going to be a great conference, again, Crossover Conference, all weekend long. Paris and Joseph, Mary Beth will be there. This afternoon, or really immediately after our service this morning, or our program this morning, I'll be leaving for Brooklyn, New York. On Sunday, I'll be ministering for Jim Cimbala in the Brooklyn Tabernacle. Looking forward to that trip and getting a chance to be around that church. The choir there has been in ministry to the body of Christ for many years. Pastor Cimbala and his wife Carol, an influence on the body of Christ for over 50 years, and does a great job. So I'm honored to be asked. I was originally scheduled for the 12 p.m. service. They have two services on Sunday, but I'll be ministering in the 9 a.m. service. That was changed last week. So if you are planning to attend and you're wanting to say hello, I will be preaching in the 9 a.m. I'll be there for both services, but ministry will take place at 9 a.m. So we're looking forward to being there this weekend. Come out and be a part with us. Our special guest today is brother or pastor Mari Davis, and we're so glad to have you. Brother Davis is going to be here at the Family Worship Center all weekend long, preaching for us Sunday morning and Sunday night. And the word on that I have heard, and the word we're going to hear today over and over again, is that God did a miracle in bringing you. He does miracles for all of us, but especially through Brother George and
2: yes,
1: the ministry that he had in Texas. And he brought you, I understand, under his wing and trained you after you were born again, after you were saved. Can you share a little bit with us on how that happened? Do you care to do that?
2: Yes. I got saved in March of 1975. I was arrested in January, and I'll tell that story in church on Sunday. And I got born again. My attorney, Dennis Brewer, had been saved at Calvary Temple Church in Irving, Texas, in about 6 months before. He was turned on to Jesus, and he wanted me to meet the Lord, and that wasn't going too good. But I finally bowed my knees and came to Christ. I'd never been in church, never heard the word. And his pastor, Pastor Don George, came and prayed over me and asked God to deliver me from the demon of murder. The next morning, I woke up in a totally righteous mind. My mind was returned about 12 years of age before I started doing drugs. And through that sobriety of my mind, I was able to come to a place of conviction, and an inmate led me to the Lord. Pastor George came in March of 1975 and gave me this particular Bible. I brought it on this trip specifically. I'm very careful with this.
1: Yes, I understand.
2: And gave me the greatest sermon I've ever heard. He said, read this book and do what it says. Can I tell you? Greatest sermon I ever heard. It's life with Jesus is not as hard as we make it out to be. Read the book and do what it says. When you do what it says, the promises that it guarantees are coming to pass. When you don't do what it says, the Lord chastises those He loves. He will correct you. And so I got saved. I began to read the Bible and began to make my journey. I was looking back over here in the back. And my first year after salvation, I began to teach a Sunday school class. So January the 4th of 1976, these are all the times I spoke in 76, mm-hmm. in prison. Mm-hmm. And during that year, my little mm-hmm. Sunday school class went to 500 inmates. And I didn't even know that was a miracle. I just thought, you know, if you lift up Jesus, all people come to Him. And so I just did that. And it's interesting to look back and think of what I was doing. And I have some of the notes from that time, and it's like, yeah, it probably wasn't good theology. It was good-heartedness.
1: Oh, yeah.
2: But, I mean, the Bible is a relational book, but it's also a revelational book.
1: Yes.
2: And the relational part with Jesus comes pretty quick. The revelational part of what does this really mean?
1: Yeah.
2: When you don't have 65 other books to say, let me put this in context.
1: Yeah.
2: You can get off and, I mean, I've had some doctrines that were pretty crazy. And but the Lord led me through them. So I began to read the Bible. God changed my life. I spent 8.5 years in prison. And Pastor George would visit me on a regular basis. He did two or three things that were very fatherly, more than pastoral. He said, I want you to write me a letter every day because I couldn't keep a journal. He said, we're going to want to document this journey. So I have a letter that I wrote every day for my pastor that he kept. My kids have them now.
1: Yeah. Mm-hmm.
2: And what was going on? What was I learning? What was I experiencing? What was I exercising? And then he made me a member of his church while I was still in prison so that the denomination he was a part of, when I got out, I would be qualified. You had to be a member of the church for 5 years to get credentials. Mm. So I was qualified to get credentials. And then when I got out for 6 months, I didn't do anything but believe him. He was a jogger. And so I had to be at his house at 5:45 every morning, and we ran a 10K, 6.2 miles around Bachman Lake. And on the second lap around, we'd be going across the dam, looking back across the lake where the car was on the other side. The sun come up, and every morning he'd say, Davis, you always want to be up and running before other people have gotten out of bed. I mean, he was a disciplinarian. But he took me on his family vacation.
1: Yeah.
2: So I'm going to show you a Christian man. I mean, I had a pastor.
1: Yeah, I guess so. Yeah.
2: That poured his life into me.
1: Yeah.
2: And
1: yeah.
2: So God gave me a great pastor. He gave me a great Savior. He gave me a great roadmap to how to live life, how to grow in faith, how to get to heaven. And now I sit here with you.
1: Well, we're glad to have you. Now, you went from the congregation and gaining credentials with Brother George, mm-hmm. and you actually, that transcended into your own church as a pastor. You gave me, I think it was 22 years and 10 months, was that?
2: 27 years and 10 months.
1: 27 years, 10 months.
2: Count every day.
1: Yeah.
2: I'm a recovering pastor. I'm still not over it. Yeah, I mean, if you pastor, you know. I mean,
1: yeah.
2: It'll make you homicidal or suicidal. And you got to get all near to God every day to get over what the sheep did to you. And no, I love church. I love pastoring.
1: Yeah.
2: I became a janitor at Calvary after that 6 months. After mentorship by J. Don George, I was qualified to be a janitor. And then I became the head of the janitors and facilities administrator. And then the parents went to him and said, we want Maury to be the youth pastor. Now, I want you to think about that. I'd committed a murder.
1: Mm-hmm.
2: I've been out of prison not 2 years. And the parents of a megachurch said, we want that guy. And
1: wow.
2: So God gave me that, and God gave me a favor in Dallas. A man put me on TV right in front of Brother Swaggart on Thursday nights. And you know, I was doing everything I could to get our ratings up there to the Brother Swaggart level. And I did all the kinds of crazy stuff. But I ended up traveling as an evangelist, then went to Nashville to start a church, took a little church that was being repossessed on a gravel parking lot. And 1991, and in 2000, the Tennessean, the Nashville paper, wrote an article, Nashville's largest church. God just gave us favor and added people to it. And then we were on CBS on Sunday mornings. And I went on Sunday mornings because I wanted people that weren't in church to hear the gospel.
1: Right,
2: and,
1: sure.
2: And just so you know, Christians ought to be in church on Sunday morning. I mean, it's, you know, if you want to know who your God is, tell me where you are on God's day. It's pretty simple.
1: Yeah.
2: So we went on TV, and our broadcast took off. And the Tennessean, which is a liberal paper, asked that an article one time, said, why? Why is this man's program 100% more viewed than any other program on Christian TV or secular TV in Middle Tennessee? Osteen came on right after us. We were 100% larger viewing audience than his. And about 50% of the NFL season, we were the number one viewed TV show between 6 a.m. and midnight on CBS in Middle Tennessee.
1: Yeah.
2: And so God really gave me this city.
1: Yeah.
2: And opened doors for me that you can't go from where I was. I've opened the United States House of Congress in prayer. I've been chaplain for the state Senate. I've met with the President of the United States. When you meet Jesus, the doors He opens are unexpected, and you can't open them yourself.
1: No.
2: So to God be the glory.
1: Yes.
3: Amen.
1: Now, I'm curious, because we were talking, I was saved in Hermitage, Tennessee, and I talked about the Lighthouse Assemblies of God in Mount Juliet, where Pastor Carl Carpenter and his lovely wife, Darlis, took me in as a former drunkard and druggie. Where was your church located?
2: My church was in Madison. It was Cornerstone Church on the corner of Old Hickory Boulevard and Interstate 65.
1: Oh, wow. Yeah.
2: And I think I purchased an extra 25, 26 acres. And so it's about a 48-acre campus. It's got, you know, I built $53 million worth of buildings. And y'all know what those cost. And, you know, we built a $17 million children's ministry center. As culture has shifted in America, when we were raised, maybe not you, but when we were raised, nobody asked us what we wanted to eat for supper. What's mom cooking for dad?
1: Yeah.
2: My dad took us out every other Friday night, the kids, him and mom dated every other Friday night. And we went to Courtney's Pizza, and he ordered the largest sausage pizza they had and a gallon of root beer or Dr. Pepper. Nobody asked us if we'd like sausage pizza.
1: Yeah.
2: Today, my mom cooks for you and three kids. And so kids are now the drivers of where families go to church because, my children didn't like it. Well, the Spirit of God moved. You got saved here. I know, but my children didn't like it. And whether we like it or not, building a bridge to this generation of people that have different priorities than we did, and maybe think they should have. Whether we like it or not, that's where they are. And so I wanted our children's ministry to equal that. We built a 3,000-some-odd seat sanctuary, and I wanted our children's ministry to be equal to that. So the three different sanctuaries for different age kids with Sunday school classes and stuff. We built Nashville's largest indoor playground that was open Monday through Friday for families to come to church. And our children's pastors went in there every hour and did a Bible story. So we used that as an evangelistic tool. We built ball fields. And I'll never forget meeting with the city council or the neighbors and the city council person to get the permit. And they were saying, well, you know, are you going to let these people use the ball fields? And are you going to let these people? And I said, listen, I love Clydesdales, but I'm not letting the Budweiser truck come on the property. So can you use the ball fields without advertising whatever you're... Can you rent practice? But we're not advertising. It was a gay rugby league. We're not doing that.
1: Mm-hmm.
2: And they said something. I said, listen to me. I'm going to be honest with you. I know, you know the playground? I don't care if kids slide down slides. I just want to get them on the property so we can talk to them about Jesus. I love Little League. I played football for 12 years. My grandkids play ball. I love ball. But I don't care if kids play ball. I care if we get them on the property so I can get them in the church. If I can get them to sit down in that pew, the Spirit of God and the Word of God will do the work in their soul.
3: Absolutely. Right. Yeah.
2: And so I'm not a ball field guy. I'm not a playground guy. I'm a soul winning guy.
1: Yeah.
2: And my only job is compelling people to come in that his house would be full.
1: Yeah.
2: I don't save anybody. I don't fill anybody with the Holy Spirit, Jesus and the baptized. I don't call anybody to preach. But if I can get them in the presence of the Word of God and the Spirit of God, the work of God does His part.
1: Right.
2: The problem in our churches is not God. It's us.
1: Yeah, amen to that.
2: And I've been a problem. I'm not throwing stones.
1: Yeah, I'm at the front of that line. Well, that is a terrific testimony. I had no idea, of course, and many of our viewers wouldn't have met you before, of the status or the, how do I want to say it, the powerful touch that you brought to the Nashville area and with your churches and that. That's absolutely wonderful. Like I said, I got saved in Hermitage and had run in the Old Hickory Boulevard area, Hermitage, Mount Juliet, for 5 years prior to coming to the Lord, you know, and it was my time there was only good the last year and a half. The rest of it, I'd just as soon not write a book about. But
2: it's in the sea of forgetfulness.
1: It is, and I'm thankful for that. I know when we first got saved, one of the things, well, we're going to tell everybody what God brought us out of, and I'd rather talk about what God is doing now.
3: Mm-hmm. Very good.
1: Because the life in Christ is so magnificent when we embrace it and walk with Him, rather than go back and rehash the old life. But all those steps that we've taken on our journey are important, and someone out there is going through those steps.
2: Amen.
1: And they need to hear some of those wonderful things that Christ can do. So I hope that you will be with us at Family Worship Center this weekend, and we're looking forward to having Brother Davis minister again in both services, 10 a.m. This Sunday morning and 6 p.m. Sunday night. I apologize, I will be gone, but I will see the service and be a part of them, I promise.
2: Okay.
1: And I'm wanting to be here. So, ladies and gentlemen, and as we go through this, Pastor, if you don't mind, I'll just refer to you that way. That's not
2: right.
1: Offensive, right?
2: No.
1: Even if you're a recovering pastor.
2: I'm a recovering pastor. You know, once a pastor, always a pastor.
1: Yeah.
2: Once a youth pastor, always a youth pastor. Yeah. You're stuck.
1: Yeah, yeah, I got you. All right. Well, around here, we don't stand on ceremony, as Brother Swigert always told us. You got to just jump in when you have something to say. So please feel welcome as we travel through the teaching. We are in Romans chapter 7. And by way of introduction, let me just say that the problem with the world we understand very clearly is sin. Sin is that which degrades, brings us to the lowest lows, brings us to places we never intended to go. And so when you might meet Christ, the first thing that we get to understand is that all sins have been forgiven. We are justified by faith in Christ, and that means that because we have a position that's been granted through the blood of Christ and the sacrifice of Christ, that God will have a relationship with us despite our imperfections. Now, that doesn't mean in any way, shape, fashion, or form that we accept those imperfections. And in Romans chapter 6, 7, and 8, the Apostle Paul is laying out the processes of sanctification. He's declaring some of the things that are very difficult for the Christian to perhaps understand. And Romans 7 is probably one of the most widely debated chapters in the Bible because of how the individual might think. What we've covered in Romans 6 is the truth that when we come to Christ, the power of the sin nature, that indwelling sin, is broken. Through our union with Christ, the power of sin's dominion in our life is broken. Romans 6, 3, 4, and 5. What Christ did for us at the cross is sufficient. Yeah. The moment we are born again by faith, we are baptized into Christ. 1 Corinthians 12, 13 says, "For by one Spirit are we all baptized into one body. And in the mind of God, we are crucified with Christ, buried with Him, and raised up with Him to live in Him." From a brand new source of life, the Holy Spirit moves in immediately at the born-again experience and begins the sanctification process. So we have to understand what we have. We're to reckon ourselves dead indeed unto sin, verses 11 of chapter 6, but alive to God. And so if you read chapter 6, you come through thinking, hallelujah, I can now be a joyful, willing servant of God and live free from the dominion of sin. And that's true, but as Paul Harvey used to say, there's still more to the story. Mm-hmm. In chapter 7, Paul warns us against law. He tells us that in order to live in the new covenant truths, we have to understand that the old covenant responsibilities are no longer there in the manner and the way that they were first prescribed to those under the first covenant. The believer in Romans 7, 1 through 6 is dead to the law. We're dead to the law. We have to become dead to the law, that system, in order to be married to Christ. And what most believers struggle with in that is the law is not the problem. The problem is sin in the believer. And that's a hard concept at times to grasp because we feel brand new. We are new creations in Christ. We are all that God says that we are. We have what God says we have. But yet we're still a member of the fallen human race. And the clinging vines of the fall still impact us. And we have to understand how to operate with them. And if we don't understand that we're freed from law, what we think is that, well, I will do, I will perform, I will operate in routines and disciplines, and that alone is what frees me from the processes of sin or the remaining clinging vines of the fall that I find prevalent in my being. But that is an old covenant procedure. The new covenant way is a new and living way, according to the author of Hebrews, and it's totally different. Hebrews 2:8-9 tells us what that process is. For by grace are you saved through faith. As you express faith in who Christ is and what he has done, God willingly gives you his grace. And it's not just his goodness, it's his power to transform. So not only are we saved by faith and grace, but the new covenant way of living is by faith and grace. God doesn't give us what we deserve at any point in time, whether it's salvation or the process of growing into the image of Christ. All of that can only be done by the person of the Holy Spirit who has received its salvation. But if we try to operate in a new covenant, the old covenant way, we're going to find ourselves under the dominion of sin again. And so Paul would say in Romans 7:7-7:13, he goes and brings in his journey, his past, and says, after I'm saved, I didn't realize that. And I tried to live the new covenant life in an old covenant way. And sin revived. I didn't understand it and began to dominate in my life again. And so he saw the problem. The problem's not law. The law or the word of God is righteous, holy, and good. The problem is that sin in the believer, faith in self, always wants to rise to the front when we have a righteous commandment or a righteous instruction. We have the tendency to say, oh, I can do that. I can do that. Kind of like the ball player who's out there in middle field and the pop fly goes up and he's got, I got it. I got it. I got it. And it hits the glove and drops to the ground. I ain't got it. What we have to realize is that from the moment we come to faith in Christ, that attitude, that way of life never changes. What Jesus said in John 15 is paramount. Without me, you can do nothing. And that includes the sanctification process. So disciplines are important. Reading this book is important. Prayer is important. Church attendance is important. But the danger of that which is right is that it oftentimes can deceive us into thinking that our performance is what God is blessing, and God is blessing our faith. There is a benefit to all the disciplines, but there's a danger as well that we have to be careful that Paul warns about. In chapters 7:14 then through 25, Paul comes out of his past and starts using present tense verbs and pronouns. And this is important as we've laid this foundation because he's not talking about a time in his past. He certainly is talking about his experience and what he's learned. But he's teaching us as believers that even as believers, and as he writes this sitting at his desk, again, I'll use that idea, in Corinth, writing after 25, 30 years of ministry to the church in Rome, he is declaring that these truths that he speaks in 7:14 all the way to the end of the chapter are present. This is him now. This is how he sees himself. And he is aware of the fact that while he is a born-again believer, spirit-filled, knowledgeable of the new covenant way, that sin still lives in him, and he has to submit consistently, continuously to Christ and the cross, to Christ and what He has done, in order for the Holy Spirit to find the freedom and the liberty to work in us. The Holy Spirit will not compete with our religious activity. He only operates, as Brother Swigert taught us, within the confines of the finished work of Christ. So having said all of that, gentlemen, we come then to verse 17 and 18. And it's here then that Paul recognizes sin in him. But he's also trying to teach us as believers, you perhaps struggling today with a besetting sin, a sin that's consistent, a sin that is confusing to you, because it's not something you want to be overwhelmed by. It's not something, but yet there's something inside of you that you can't control. There is an answer for that that you need, that is found in the Scripture. And Paul is teaching us how we find it. But the first thing we have to identify is that the problem is not her, it's not him, it's not they, it's not it. The problem is me. I'm the one that needs to be changed. Mm-hmm. I'm the one that has to yield and submit to God. Remember that resisting the devil doesn't start with your power. It starts with submit to God. And that's when the rising of the Holy Spirit comes and we'll find the power to resist what we need to resist.
3: Amen.
1: So all of this is, again, groundwork, things that we've covered, tried to teach. And with this as a basis, and I know it's about time for break, but let's read verses 17 and 18 and see what Paul said, what Brother Swigert has to say about it.
3: Now then, it is no more I that do it.
1: This has been misconstrued by many. It means I may be failing, but it's not what I want to do. No true Christian wants to sin, because now the divine nature is in his life, and it is supposed to rule, not the sin nature.
3: But sin.
1: The sin nature.
3: That dwells in me.
1: Despite the fact that some preachers claim the sin nature is gone from the Christian, Paul here plainly says that the sin nature is still in the Christian. However, if our faith remains constant in the cross, the sin nature will be dormant, causing us no problem. Otherwise, it will cause great problems. While the sin nature dwells in us, it is not to rule in us. And again, before Mike reads the 18th verse, we have to attend to New Covenant life, the New Covenant way. We have to attend to New Covenant life, the New Covenant way. And this is what Paul is teaching through faith and grace. Verse 18.
3: Can you just, for one moment, just review again the aspect of the dormancy of the sin nature?
1: Certainly.
3: Because you made an excellent point before on this, and I think it needs to be brought out again.
1: The dominion of sin is not the eradication of sin. And that's something we need to understand. So when we are freed from the dominion of sin, that means that God has made a way for us to rise above sin, mm-hmm. to rise above the weight and the sin, Hebrews author says, that does so easily beset us. But yet at the same point in time, we sometimes go too far with the idea of dormant. We don't go to eradicated. But I know I did this as we were learning over the 30 years of this message, that we went, well, the sin nature can be dormant. It can come to a place where it causes me absolutely no problem whatsoever, sin in me. But yet, if we go back and study Kenneth Wiest, and Wiest was probably one of the greatest influencers on Brother Swigert's life and his understanding of the message of the cross, he gives a term that needs to be looked at, and he calls it relative dormancy. In other words, to the degree that the person's faith is in Christ in the cross is to the degree that the sin nature will be stilled. It's still in us. And there's a sense in which it constantly calls to us. I think, Pastor, probably independence from God's process is the highest call of sin in us. That sense of selfishness or self that says, oh, I can do this.
2: Yes.
1: And so it's that voice that rises up. Really, it's a voice of rebellion. We wouldn't think of that as a Christian because sometimes we couch it and cover it with religious terms and disciplines, and I'm doing this. But at the core of much of that, too often, is the trust in self that comes from the disciplined life. Now, I'm a disciplined guy. I have and do and practice what we call Christian disciplines. I like what Bob Cornell says. So they're not disciplines, they're Christian privileges. We get to.
2: You know, you made that statement about sin is dormant, but when we're independent, we're going to do it ourselves. Y'all know I didn't know anything about the Bible, so I get to James, and I read out of the same mouth, ought not to come both blessing and cursing. And I realize that I am sinning.

0: I wasn't saved 6 years.
1: Right.
0: We're talking about 4 weeks.
1: Right.
0: Brand new Christian. And God's dealing with other things. But it's the first time I experienced conviction. The Spirit of God says that. So that's got to stop. And I was ashamed, because if we sin, we bring shame to the gospel.
1: Yes, exactly.
0: And I'm in love with Jesus. I'm on my honeymoon with the Lord. I mean, I'm fresh. Yeah. So I go get Tommy Joe Wilson, the man that prayed the sinner's prayer with me that really affected my life. And I say, Tommy, did you know it was a sin to cuss? Like, I'm the only one that read that. And he said, yeah. Well, I grabbed him and I snatched him pretty good. And I said, why didn't you tell me? He said, it's not your biggest problem.
2: And oh, no.
0: In other words, you have a lot of issues. That's not the only one. And so I told him, I said,
1: we need friends like
0: this. I said, Tommy, I got to stop cussing. And he said, let's pray. I said, I don't want to pray. I need to stop cussing. I prayed. I cussed when I prayed. And I didn't know, you know, he didn't know, have enough sense to say, no, you've got to renew your mind with the Word of God. You've got to let the Holy Spirit take over your tongue. And he said, well, what do you want me to do? I said, I want you to hit me. He said, do you know how many fights you have? I said, I don't care. If you love Jesus, you love me, you'll hit me. That afternoon, he hit me on the shoulder, and I don't bruise easy now. I didn't, and he busted me, and it made me mad. And I looked at him and said, thank you. I thought, you didn't have to hit me that hard. Later on, he hits me when I don't know it, and I stagger, and I start back at him and catch myself, and I said, thank you. Thank you very much. And I get in my rack. I throw the blanket over my head, and I am talking to God. I say, God, let me tell you something. If everybody in here thinks they can hit me like that and I'm going to thank them, that's not what's going to happen. Now, I told you I was going to quit having fights, la-da-da-da-da. And then I prayed the dumbest prayer I've ever prayed in the history of my life. I said, I'm not cussing anymore. You just watch me.
1: Oh, my.
0: The next morning in the chow line, he started to hit me on the same bruise because I cussed again. And God said, I'll do what you ask. I'm watching.
1: Yeah.
0: Do it yourself.
1: Yeah.
0: He hit me, hit my head right up here on a pole. And as I realized I was being knocked out, and when I came to, I had blood all over me. My nose is broke. I fell on a concrete floor.
1: No.
0: And he squatted down and goes, I'm sorry. I'm sorry. I said, no problem. Now, that's how I got delivered from cussing. Mm. I was determined to get it done. But I like it that you're saying there's a better way.
1: Yes. And there's a new covenant way.
0: Mm-hmm.
1: The realization of sin has to happen. We have to recognize it. But here's what Paul is teaching, and we'll see it more in verse 18, that if we admit that the problem is us and it's sin in us, then we have to approach it God's way. Because what verse 18 tells us, and we'll come back to this after the break, is that just the fact that you're a born-again person means that you have a desire not to cuss when you see that it's wrong.
0: Mm-hmm.
1: You have a desire not to do it. But what you can't find, if you're operating out of new covenant principle and new covenant way, you're operating outside of faith in Christ in the cross, what you won't find is the power to stop cussing.
0: Mm-hmm.
1: And we won't all have friends that'll knock us out when we do the wrong thing. They might not be a bad idea to keep one like that around. But there's a better way, and that way is by faith and grace, by proper faith.
3: That's right.
1: Centered in Christ and what He's done. That glorifies Christ and His work, and the Holy Spirit responds to that in you. We'll be right back.
4: 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Raising the dead, calming the storm, healing the sick. Miracles performed by Jesus Christ were marveled at by multitudes. Unfortunately, most in the masses followed Jesus for what He could do rather than who He was. But aside from seeing the power of God in action, which must have been wonderful to witness, what was the purpose of Christ's miracles? In this compelling book, The Miracles of the Lord Jesus Christ, evangelist Jimmy Swaggart covers many miracles from the life of Jesus. The cleansing of the leper, the calming of the storm, the healing of the woman with the issue of blood, and many, many more. 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

0: All right, we are back once again. Our special guest today is Pastor Mari Davis. He will be speaking in Family Worship Center Sunday morning and Sunday night, and I think you're going to enjoy it very much so. We are, Mike, let's read verse 18 if we could, unless there's a need for other commentary.
1: No.
2: You know, you made mention of it, and this is something I said yesterday too. Take it one step further. Paul recognizes he's the problem, right? And you just mentioned that. The first step, we do have to realize I'm the issue and I'm what's going on. But it's not enough just to recognize that I'm the issue. What you stated is we have to approach it properly. There's a lot of people that, first of all, they don't admit that they're the issue. They want to cast blame to others. But even those that admit, you know, I'm the problem, then they start to try to handle things either on their own or improperly, just straight up improperly. There's only one way to actually get through Romans 7. We all experience Romans 7. We all do. Paul is not just, again, Romans 7 shows us, he's not a superhuman where he is above everyone else. And there's no person on the face of the planet that has never faced a Romans 7 experience who's saved. But we have to handle it in God's way and in God's right. fashion. Any other way, Romans 7 becomes a loop where it's continuous, where I fail, I realize I'm the problem, but I don't handle it properly. So where I find myself at again is at the beginning of the loop, a failure. And the whole process and the whole point is so that we not just recognize that we're the problem, but that we do bring it to Christ so he can handle it.
0: Right. And a person that's on the hamster wheel of sin oftentimes despairs in faith. Mm-hmm. You know, the devil's not really after your body. He's not after your money. He's not after your job. He's not after your family. He's after your faith. Because if he can get your faith, everything else is fair game. Jesus told Peter, you're going to fail. But I'm praying for you that your faith won't fail. So this hamster wheel of repentance, and again, we taught it over and over. We'll say it again. It needs to be said. Repentance is a necessary step. Acknowledging that you're the problem, necessary step. But at the same point in time, if you don't begin to access the help of the Holy Spirit by properly centering your faith, not in yourself, but in Christ, who he is, what he's done, that process of repentance and failure is going to happen over and over and over again. And thank God, his mercies are new every morning. You don't even have to wait till morning, by the way. You can take care of it immediately. But if you want the problem resolved, you want to see it diminished and eliminated, you're going to have to operate in the new covenant way. And that is by faith and by trusting in what Christ has done and not in what we can do. I don't doubt your sincerity, but I can tell you this, we can only handle so many blows before our faith gives out, before we give up and just walk away. And as a person in ministry now for some 40 years, and Pastor, I know you've seen it too, people do walk away.
3: It's heartbreaking. When I deal with pastors, and that's who I work with most through my ministry, when church members leave, it's heartbreaking, and it wants to put you in a bad spot. When people you have walked with, you're just in a church and you've sat beside them for years, they just walk away. And you have to really look at the life of Christ. His greatest impact was on 12, and he lost one. He has 500 people. He does everything a person can do. Gives them, go to Jerusalem, ascends in the air. I mean, you can't do any more than that. And only 120 out of 500 go to the upper room. Mm-hmm. And what happens to people is there's something disconnected to an understanding that eternity is what we're living for, not now.
0: Yeah, that's good.
3: And understanding we're keeping our eye on the prize.

0: advice. Somebody asked me the other day, you know, you work to be healthy and stuff. I said, I work to be healthy so that my ministry is strong, but I'm ready to go. If I died today or last 20 more years, 50 years from now, I'm not going to care.
1: Yeah.
0: Because the moment I'm gone, I'm in the presence of God. Mm-hmm. So if I was laying up treasure in heaven, if I'm living for heaven, if I'm living in light of the grace that was given to me and the freedom God gave me, you talk about freedom. The psychiatrist that evaluated me and testified to this at trial said I was a homicidal maniac and would kill people the rest of my life, and there is no cure for that. Mm. Well, medicine couldn't fix me. But the moment Christ came into my life, Amen. He took out a heart of stone and put in a heart of flesh.
2: Yeah.
1: Yeah.
0: And the heart of flesh is where conviction happened. It's where I experienced shame for the first time and guilt. I didn't have any shame and guilt. I didn't have a conscience.
1: Mm.
0: And the conscience really brought me to the place that when I do something that's hurtful to other people, intentional or unintentional, and I've done a lot of unintentional things. I was standing in line one time at Kroger's, and I was just being stupid, I guess. I don't know what I was thinking. And a pregnant lady came up behind me, and I don't know why you think you can rub a pregnant woman's belly. And,
1: oh, no.
0: And I just,
1: oh, no.
0: I just didn't think about it.
3: Man.
0: Yeah, I know you holy guys wouldn't do that.
1: No.
0: But I reached around and rubbed her belly, and I said, how far along are you? And she said, I'm not.
1: I died
0: a million deaths.
3: Yeah.
0: Because I don't want to bring shame to people. I'm ministering to people. I want to encourage you. And the checkout lady is falling over laughing. That's not helping. I left my groceries on the counter and just walked out the door.
3: You didn't give her your pastor's card?
0: Everybody knew me.
3: Oh, no.
0: But you're trying to do good.
2: How to win friends.
0: But you talked about
2: people.
0: That dormant thing.
3: Yeah.
0: Sometimes dormant is not overt sin. It's lack of intuition, lack of insight, lack of self-control.
3: Self-control is huge.
0: Had I thought through that, you don't touch a stranger, not rub their belly like, how far along are you? And you don't ask a woman questions like that.
3: Yes.
0: That you have no idea.
3: Yes.
0: And I thought, okay, this is both funny, but I've got to ask God to help me with this.
3: Yeah.
2: Yeah.
0: Because apparently that dormant part is not dormant.
3: Yeah. And I suppose if I could say that the worst thing I did was what you've just described since I got saved, I'd probably be happy. But none of the failures that we encounter, whether we see them as large or small, are small in the eyes of God.
1: Yeah.
3: There's
1: yeah.
3: something that needs to be eliminated. And whether it's at times, especially in today's society, we have to be very careful as pastors how affectionate we show, and we love people.
1: Right.
3: I grew up in a family of huggers, so it's my, I'm ready to probably get
1: and we see in your family love one for another.
3: Yeah.
1: I remember when Rachel was really small, she was coming down the hall, and I saw Grace and Joseph just make the world all about this little child, and so that's there. Yeah.
3: Yeah. So that's the way that we are, but in today's climate, we have to be careful. You have to have your mind constantly on track.
1: Could I ask you a question?
3: Sure.
1: Dormancy has the idea that it's a sleeping giant, that it's in the corner, it's asleep. What awakes it?
3: Well, again, we have to be careful. Relative dormancy is still a better term.
1: Because, thank you. I've got to start using that
3: term. And Wiest uses that. The dormant idea, and I know Brother Swigert felt this way too because of the way that he taught Galatians chapter 5, where the Bible teaches us that the flesh lusts against the spirit against the flesh. This is not something that doesn't happen all the time. So there's a dormancy in the sense of the power and dominion of sin has been crushed, but yet there's an influence that we have to acknowledge. And that's one of the hard parts about people understanding Romans 7, because we want to say, I don't have any wrong voices. I don't have any wrong direction. And that's an unrealistic expectation. The Christian perfectionism is a myth. We have to recognize what the problem is within us so that we stay on guard, not so that it's dominant.

0: dominating. I mean, I said that poorly.
1: Right.
0: We have to recognize what our situation is so that we don't fall prey to what could happen.
1: Yeah, Paul said, sin shall not have dominion over you.
0: Yeah.
1: And there's a future active indicative. In other words, it's in the future. It will not have dominion over you because Christ is ruling and reigning in your heart if you allow him to.
0: Two things that I feel, and of course we have accentuated over the last 25, 30 years, the idea of, first of all, if a person changes the object of their faith, whether we realize that or not, but placing our faith in, as a Christian, in anything other than Christ is a sin. It's literally spiritual adultery. We're now, whether it's ourselves, our disciplines, our fellowship, well, anything, some other method or means to overcome sin, it's spiritual adultery.
1: Yeah.
0: And God sees it as that. In the Old Testament, we see that the premier problem with Israel was spiritual adultery.
1: Right.
0: They went to another god. What awakens the sin nature, and I think gives it more free course than anything, even from a state of relative dormancy, is the changing of the object of faith. A person commits the spiritual adultery, and they may not even recognize it. You might be experiencing sin, and you're wondering why. Because your faith is no longer in the God that saved you, that wants to be God to you and for you every single day. You've actually substituted something else for what God has provided. And that is spiritual adultery. So number one, the first ways and means of the sin nature gaining ascendancy. And I do think personally, and I'm not sure I can find Bible for this, but I think it's a progressive growth, influence.
1: I think so.
0: The only thing that comes close to my biblical text for that would be Paul saying that in his life, sin became exceedingly sinful. It seems that there was an increase.
1: Well, even the word became, which I'm sure it's going to be ginomai, I haven't looked at it, but became has the idea that it was a progression.
0: Yeah.
1: You know, I'm thinking, both your comments and also Pastor Jonathan's comment, the hamster thing, I talk about in Judges, the cycle of sin.
0: Yes.
1: And what starts that cycle of sin is what you said, they started into spiritual adultery, going after the gods of the nations, which then brought them into idolizing it, which brought them into judgment, which brought them into a point where they called out to God. And when they called out to God, God sent he uses the term Savior in the Old Testament, but it was a judge to deliver them. They'd go into a time of peace and happiness, dormancy, if you would like, and then all of a sudden, they then go back into it. And I'm wondering if when we start to take the focus of our faith off of the finished work of Calvary, off of Christ, onto our efforts, onto somebody else's efforts, onto our bank account or whatever, that at that point in time, there's an ascendancy to the throne of our heart by the sin nature.
0: Yeah.
1: Then it rules and reigns.
0: Yeah, we have to be careful, I think, too, Mike, and even using that analogy. Wiest uses that in reference to chapter 5 and verse 21, because he says that sin, at one point in time, sat like a king on the throne of our heart and ruled and reigned.
1: He uses the term dominion,
0: he's a deposed king, but yet he's still in the throne room. This idea. I wonder, and again, I'm just toying with the thought. I don't think that the idea of total dominion is something that's easily reached by the sin nature after the person is truly born again.
2: Yeah.
0: But I do think that influence of the sin nature acts as perhaps a king giving an edict from that throne. Yeah. But a total control is not quickly... I think a person would have to be lost.
1: But we still have a free will, even though it is now becoming more powerful in us. We still have the free will to turn back to the object of our faith.
0: Yeah, and again, the object of faith would be the first problem that I think is most common, and it would be hard for people to recognize if you are not taught properly, if your mind's not renewed to the new process for this living under the new covenant. It's the greatest renewal of the mind that you need, how to live for God by faith.

0: and by grace. Don't trust in self. Without Christ, you can do nothing. And that was in context with bringing fruit to the vine. Mm-hmm. The other thing that I would suggest, and this is suggested and has been for scholars, that brings the sin nature or flesh or in sin in us to a level of harm is failure in a temptation. Now, let me explain that. When you fall into a temptation to lust and you give into that, it's very easy to stay in that sin. There's a flame. There's a inflagration, if you will, of the sin nature pulling you that way. Right. If you're a man that gives way to a temper, and you start giving way to the temper and how you deal with other people, and you give into that temper,
1: it's easier the next time.
0: It keeps getting easier, and especially in the next few moments. If there is not, and thank God there is, the option for and the embracing of repentance. You know, we talk about the repentance hamster wheel, but thank God that repentance is available always. Right. Mm-hmm. And so we can start over. But even after repentance, the very thing that we just failed in oftentimes becomes something that's harder for us to steer away from.
1: Yeah.
0: So I think that a failure might also be a failure outside of spiritual adultery might also be a way to awaken sin in us.
1: I think an example of that, a gentleman shared with me once that he had struggled with alcoholism. And one day everything was so frustrating in his life. Everything was going bad that he went and had that drink. And once he had that drink, he said, well, since I've already fallen into sin, he went and got drunk. And since he was drunk, he then, continued. And I think that sometimes as Christians, I failed, I might as well go ahead and go into it. I heard a pastor once say, and boy, if I wasn't there, I heard it later on. If I could have laid hands on him, I would have laid hands on him till I prayed for healing. He made the comment that God knew already that you're going to sin, so he expects you to enjoy that sin. Well, how in the world can you say that?
0: Yeah, and once again, I wish that I could look at the camera and say, I'm talking to you about someone else's experience. Speaking of failure, I'm not. I'm talking about my own, because those areas where I might have failed. Well, Brother Larson, tell us how you failed. Tain't none of your business.
2: Come on.
0: Failure is like a buffet line. Just go ahead and eat off your own plate, please.
1: Yeah.
0: you have to recognize what's wrong. That's part of conviction. Pastor, you said it.
2: Mm-hmm.
0: You know, the renewed mind, the love for God, the new creation man is capable of conviction. But if we're not careful and we start to embrace sin, or we take it lightly, and I think this is the major thought of Romans 7, you can't take what man's problem is lightly. We all have it. And the only answer for it is Christ in the cross. But if we'll operate in a new covenant way, in this new covenant life, everybody and anybody can be free of everything and anything. Let me say that again. If we operate properly under the terms of the new covenant, everybody and anybody can be free from everything and anything by the grace of God, by faith in Christ. He not just makes us a new creation, but he makes us a total new creature. I may not be perfect yet, but I'm headed that direction.
3: Yeah.
0: And I will, as Paul said, even though I haven't attained, even though I haven't apprehended, if I understand how the process works, I embrace it through every pitfall that I might encounter as a believer. And you can too. This is why we come to you each and every day with the message of the cross, the message of Christ and him crucified, so that you can place your faith in that. If there's failure, when there's failure, not if, when there's failure, utilize 1 John 1 and 9. But remember, to come out of something, you have to have your faith centered in what God has provided. And that's the only means and way for you to come out of dominion of sin over you. And it's a way to find freedom. When Jesus delivers us, we're delivered.
2: Amen.
0: And when he saves us, we are saved. So thank you for joining us today. Be sure and join Pastor Davis in service.

0: The United States shocked the world with the Declaration of Independence, and it had defied the most powerful empire in the world when the Treaty of Paris was signed, thus bringing an end to the Revolutionary War. Now, the newly crowned citizens of America faced a new and unprecedented challenge. A nation founded in faith now needed a functioning government. Despite what many would have you believe, the United States of America was founded on biblical principles. The providential hand of God was evident from the time William Bradford and the Pilgrims landed on the shores of Plymouth to the signing of the Declaration of Independence to the victory at Yorktown in the Revolutionary War. Now, the young American nation was faced with the task of crafting a capable government for its citizens, a framework that would not only champion the principles of freedom and liberty, but also uphold the standards of biblical conviction. But what specifically made America a Christian nation? Was it because most of our founding fathers were Christians? Was it because nearly all of Americans claim to be Christians? Sure, for the people of any nation to be a Christian is ideal. But generations come and go. And as generations change, so do their notions of virtue. What doesn't change is the Word of God. As long as the Word of God is a nation's foundation, freedom and liberty will be its inheritance. Throughout the course of history, there is distinct relationship between a people who choose the gospel and the achievement of freedom. After the British signed the Treaty of Paris, freedom was inherited by the new American nation. And as clergy and other leaders taught the colonists their God-given rights as individuals and as Christians, the inevitable result was a nation birthed in liberty. But the fight to sustain that freedom and liberty had only begun. During the Revolutionary War, the people's resentment of British imperial rule led them to create the Articles of Confederation, a governing document that decentralized power and granted sovereignty to the states. As Thomas Jefferson declared, "Virginia, sir, is my country." Such powerful local ties help explain why the colonists focused their attention on creating state constitutions rather than one powerful national government. But the Articles of Confederation provided only the semblance of national authority. It kept the states together in wartime, but there remained an unrelenting pressure to create a permanent and lasting government, a new government that learned from the flaws of the previous regime and gave the power back to we, the people.
1: May 14, 1787, Philadelphia, Pennsylvania, Constitutional Convention. George Washington, John Adams, Thomas Jefferson, James Monroe, Benjamin Franklin. These were America's founding fathers during the Revolutionary War. Victory had freed the American nation from its shackles of British control, but now they were a nation struggling with itself. The Articles of Confederation created a temporary government that was weak, leading to a state of disarray. Only 13 years earlier, America's patriots sat in the same room and put their lives, fortunes, and sacred honor

on the line before a lengthy war with the world's most formidable military. The Pennsylvania State House had been renamed Independence Hall for that heroic act. Yet a different spirit was among the delegates in the room on this day. Angst and uncertainty. The convention was plagued with problems before it even began. Only 7 of the 13 states showed up, some of those by only a partial delegation. In addition, there was no funding. The delegates who came did so at their own expense. The conglomeration of delegates who showed up quickly shifted into 2 distinct groups, the Federalists and the Anti-Federalists. The Anti-Federalist leaders, Patrick Henry, George Mason, and Richard Henry Lee, were men whose careers and reputations had been established well before the Revolution. Their name held weight among the people, and they were respected among their peers. In contrast, the Federalist leaders Alexander Hamilton, John Jay, and James Madison were much younger men whose careers had just begun amid the Revolution. They were recognized by the people but didn't have the level of favor or sway like the Anti-Federalists. From the first call to order, the struggle between these 2 groups was ferocious. The 2 Anti-Federalists were cautious and claimed the carnal nature of man. They wanted power to remain in each state's jurisdiction and fought against the dominant national union. The Federalists emphasized the importance of Christian character and virtue, given by the providence of God's hand during the Revolution. They yearned for a strong national government that could carry weight in representing the Americans' cause to global powers. The eruption of dissension between the Federalists and the Anti-Federalists was unrelenting. This delegation was quickly spiraling into a vicious contest, which neither side would budge. The difference between this convention and the Second Continental Congress was not only the appointed purpose, but also the people sent to address it. When drafting the Declaration of Independence, over half of the delegates held divinity degrees. This time, over half of the delegates were lawyers. George Washington mediated as leader of the Constitutional Convention, but had very little success. If, to please the people, we offer what we ourselves disapprove, how can we afterward defend our work? Let us raise a standard to which the wise and honest can repair. The event is in the hands of God. George Washington. 81-year-old Benjamin Franklin, the oldest delegate, said very little from the floor, but provided a wealth of experience and common sense behind the scenes. Although there were veterans with distinct name recognition like Washington and Franklin, attending the Constitutional Convention, it was another man, a young man, who quickly emerged as the central figure of the event, making a name for himself and eventually earning the title, Father of the Constitution, James Madison. Small of stature, barely 5 feet tall, and frail in health, the 36-year-old bachelor was shy and socially awkward. Crowds made him nervous, and he avoided using his high-pitched voice in public, much less in open debate. But the Princeton graduate possessed an agile mind and had a voracious appetite for learning. He had been preparing for the convention for years and knew more about historic forms of government than almost all the other delegates. But the well-prepared Madison found a worthy opponent in political veteran Roger Sherman. For every ounce of intelligence that Madison had, Sherman responded in kind with wisdom only time and experience could provide. Throughout the Constitutional Convention, Madison called for over 175 different motions. Roger Sherman had over 160. Each side had a figurehead for its cause, but the situation soon took another turn. Madison proposed a revolutionary idea, that the delegates scrap their intentions to revise the Articles of Confederation and submit an entirely new document to the states. He proposed 3 separate branches of government, legislative, executive, and judicial, to form a federal government to make laws for all citizens. Pamphlets and essays being the best form of swaying public sentiment, the Anti-Federalists started publishing essays. James Madison and company responded in kind, distributing the more optimistic and well-written Federalist papers. The essays defended the principle of a national authority. In perhaps the most famous Federalist essay, Madison argued that the very size and diversity of the expanding nation would make it impossible for any single faction to form a majority that could dominate the government. The Anti-Federalists, however, weren't giving in. Dictators possessed evil impulses and sinful natures, they argued, abusing their power to enhance themselves and oppress the masses, a power they had become all too familiar with under British rule. Animosity

0: had reached a boiling point over the law of the land. Ben Franklin had restrained himself for most of the proceeding, but could not stay quiet any longer. The small progress we had made after 4 or 5 weeks is melancholy proof of the imperfection of the human understanding. We need the Father of Light to illuminate our understandings. During the war, our prayers, sir, were heard, and they were graciously answered. And have we forgotten that powerful friend, Great Britain, or do we imagine that we no longer need his assistance? I have lived, sir, a long time, and the longer I live, the more convincing proofs I see of this truth, that God governs in the affairs of men. And if a sparrow cannot fall to the ground without his notice, is it probable that an empire can rise without his aid? We have been assured, sir, in the sacred writings, that except the Lord build a house, they labor in vain that build it. I firmly believe this, and I also believe that without his concurring aid, we shall succeed in this political building, no better than the builders of Babel. We shall be divided by our little partial local interests. I therefore beg leave to move that, henceforth, prayers imploring the assistance of heaven and its blessing on our deliberation be held in this assembly every morning, and that one or more of the clergy of this city be requested to officiate in that service. Ben Franklin, addressing the convention after delegates threatened to secede from the proceeding.
1: Modern history paints a picture of the Founding Fathers as nothing more than deists or universalists. However, for the majority of these men, their Christian faith was indeed at the forefront of their lives. Our Founding Fathers' own words confirmed that they rejected any notion that America was anything less than a Christian nation. Most of these men professed and exhibited a deep faith in God. James Madison once said, "The originators and early promoters of the discovery and settlement of this continent had the propagation of Christianity before their eyes as one of the principal objects of their undertaking. Christianity was intended by them to be the cornerstone of the social and political structures which they were founding." It was John Adams who stated, "The general principles on which the fathers achieved independence were the general principles of Christianity. I will avow that I then believed and now believe that those general principles of Christianity are as eternal and immutable as the existence and attributes of God, and that those principles of liberty are as unalterable as human nature." Even Benjamin Franklin, whose Christian faith is questioned, declared, "Here is my creed. I believe in one God, the creator of the universe, that he governs it by his providence, that he ought to be worshiped." While we are not here to deify the Founding Fathers, knowing that they, like everyone else, were not perfect, we must remain true to history and point out how true Christianity shaped the history of our nation. If the founders were largely men of faith, then it is inconceivable that they would establish policies to limit expression of that faith. If these men were by and large a collective group of atheists and agnostics, then it would stand to reason that the founders would want nothing to do with the like when constructing a national governing document. When the framers of the Constitution found themselves in their darkest hour, one moment away from dissolving the union that they had fought so hard to create, they turned to prayer. Benjamin Franklin called for a local preacher to come to the assembly to pray every single day. And take note, Franklin's call to prayer wasn't addressed to some ambiguous or vague God. It was to the one true God, the God of Christianity, the creator of the universe. According to intellectual elitists, Franklin is a marked deist. But one of the tenets of deism is that God doesn't interfere with the affairs of men. Well, why then would Franklin say that the older he gets, the more he realizes that God governs in the affairs of men? Truthfully, I cannot stand here and tell you that Benjamin Franklin was a Christian. Maybe he was. Maybe he wasn't. But the one thing I do know is that when the chips were down, he knew what his country needed. Upon their beseeching of God, the convention began to see progress. Suddenly, the spirit of competition became a spirit of collaboration. We had a chance to sit down with the Honorable Judge Darrell White to discuss what this moment meant for the future of America. In this segment, we have been talking about the Constitution and how great it is. And we have a very special guest today, Judge Emeritus Darrell White from right here in Baton Rouge, Louisiana, a constitutional expert, but more importantly, a man of God who loves the Lord with all of his heart. Judge, we're so glad to have you here today.
2: It's a real pleasure for me to be here with you, Donnie, and focusing on something that's so very important in this day and age where there seems to be a national amnesia over where we come from. We're almost like orphans, aren't we?
1: You've never said it better than that statement. We're like orphans. Talking about the Constitution, I want to jump right in it with this big, broad question. What makes our Constitution so unique?
2: You know, we can look back in history at someone who you've actually educated me already this morning on, and that is British Prime Minister Gladstone. And let me see if I can remember exactly the way he put it. He says, "America's Constitution is the most wonderful work ever struck off by the brain and purpose of man. It is such a unique and powerful document in the history of life on this planet that it truly is deserving of the word miraculous. The genius of the document is that it is at the same time incredibly optimistic about man's capacity for self-government, while at the same time being very guarded about the propensity of power to corrupt." And so that it's the balance there that I think is so very important.
1: Well, you know, when the Constitutional Convention began, it was not a very organized, orderly, agreeable affair. There was great contention in what the contention were built around.
2: Indeed, there was contention, and it was over the fact that there were large states that had their own interests and smaller states that felt differently. There was the factionalism between the North and the South and how they viewed the issue of slavery. And so everyone brought their own perspective in there. I've heard it said that where you stand depends on where you sit. And and so certainly they did bring that in there. Plus, there was the backdrop that I think we need to keep in mind, that we had had the Shays Rebellion leading up to the Constitutional Convention, that shows that there was really a lot of discontent in the states. This was because Shay and others had not been paid for fighting for the War for Independence. Mm-hmm. And they were destitute. They were getting their lands confiscated. England hadn't quite given up, even though they had signed that Treaty of Paris in 1783. They hadn't given up on America. And so there's a lot of sniping going on. We did not have, under the Articles of Confederation that governed us for a dozen years, we did not have a strong enough government to deal with foreign affairs, deal with the issues of national defense, and as important as anything, deal with currency issues, to be able to have the states required to contribute something to these, the defense and the other important federal responsibilities.
1: In effect, we're talking about, and it's hard for our minds to comprehend, but a group of men sitting down and coming up with a framework to establish and govern a brand new country in a way that had never been done before.
2: That's exactly right. And to, at the same time, as James Madison wrote in the Federalist Papers, which are these series of 85 essays to try to convince upstate New York farmers, it's over our educational level to try to even understand the Federalist Papers today, but that's who he was trying to convince, upstate New York farmers, that ratification of the Constitution was warranted. And he wrote this in Federalist Number 51, "Ambition must be made to counteract ambition. If men were angels, no government would be necessary. if angels were to govern men, neither external nor internal controls on government.

0: government would be necessary. But in framing a government to be administered by men over men, the great difficulty lies in this. You must first enable the government to control the governed, but in the next place, oblige the government to control itself. And so that really was were the competing interests and the checks and balances that came about that way. Really, I think were born of the thought process of the French philosopher Montesquieu. But Blackstone, Montesquieu, and Locke were among the principal sources for inspiration.
1: Edmund Locke should be read by every American.
0: Well, more important though than them in terms of the number of instances that there were references made is the Bible. The fact that the Bible was referenced and the legislative, the judicial, and executive, legislative, executive, and judicial powers comes, as I appreciate it, straight out of Isaiah. I think it's chapter 33, that the Lord shall be our king, our lawmaker, and our judge. He shall judge over us.
1: Well, that brings my next question, and I think it's important. That is, you know, we are living in a time of revisionist history, where dishonest historians, dishonest journalists have written a narrative of the United States that has written God out of the narrative to try to present our founding fathers as just deists, secularists, humanists, that God had nothing to do with it, the Bible, what nothing to do with it. But yet, in your quote in a moment ago, concerning that if angels ruled, we wouldn't need government, so to speak. Indeed. So that to me shows that there was a spiritual foundation in the hearts of the framers of the Constitution. Not meaning that every single one of them were what we would call born-again believers, but there was an influence of the Word of God and Christianity in their life, recognizing that no government could be established without the Bible being the basis of the foundation. Would you consider that correct?
0: That's an absolutely correct statement. And it's the notion of the depravity of man that was at the very heart of it. It was a given. And they attributed the fact that the Constitution, in fact, was brought about to divine providence, that it was providential. Not only that we were successful in the war, and you may have covered that in some of your other programs, how we miraculously succeeded in defeating the greatest military power on earth at the time. And I understand that there are instances where Cornwallis would say about Washington, how is it that he can cross the river and then it rises and we can't go after him? And until, frankly, they did acknowledge a number of them that it was divine providence. But then this Constitutional Convention, all these different assorted folks together with their different ideologies and views, there was a biblical worldview that prevailed. The Jeremiah 17:9, the depravity of man, the heart is deceitful and wicked above all, who can know it?
1: Exactly.
0: And they understood that. They understood that, and we at our peril, do not appreciate that today because, as you allude, humanism has crept in.
1: Well, you know, before the program, and I have it right here, you gave me a copy of the Organic Laws of the United States, which is beginning with the Declaration of Independence. And you have marked all the way through it, all in yellow, all the references to God, our divine creator, the supreme being. And I brought out in a message recently, I said, you know, the revisionist historians, they try to use the argument because Jesus wasn't mentioned or God, instead supreme creator or divine, try to use that as, well, these, you know, this is just a nebulous statement. But as I brought out, no, this was High English. This is the way they spoke at that time.
0: Indeed. You do a great service to your listeners by bringing that out because we need to understand the times in which they lived. And these were Christian men who were framing this government. And of everything we're talking about, there's so much that happens in history that all we can at best do at best, is to know a little fragment of what it is. But the consistent theme of history, of authentic history, is that God has raised up this country and that he will continue to bless it as long as we humble ourselves before him.
1: In 1630, John Winthrop, who was not a minister, as they were sailing to the States on the Arabella, gave his famous City on a Hill speech, making it very clear that this endeavor of establishing this new land was to bring glory to God, and that if we did not do our part in maintaining the values of God, that he would take his hand off of the endeavor. Don't you see prophecy being fulfilled in that statement? Because we're being, he went as far to say that our destruction will not be from external sources, it will be internal.
0: Indeed, that is a warning to each of us. And that was affirmed. There's a man by the name of David New, N-E-W, a very profound speech called The Deed to America. And he references the Treaty of Paris in 1783, which ended the conflict with Great Britain, or so we hoped it had, because as you know, they came back, they burned the White House, and we had to fight them again.
1: 1812.
0: There you go. But in that Treaty of Paris, which John Adams, John Jay, and Benjamin Franklin were there as representatives of the United States, it begins, "In the name of the most holy and undivided Trinity, amen." Let me say that again. That's how the Treaty of Paris, by which King George ceded his right title and interest, "In the name of the most holy and undivided Trinity, amen." Now, Michael knew, or rather David knew, Michael's father, he makes the point that if you renounce the donor, you really renounce the donation.
1: Yes.
0: If you renounce the donor and his part in what he played, then what right do we have to the donation?
1: It makes common sense, makes perfect sense. And that's what we're seeing now. We are denying the donor of all that is good, and that is Jesus Christ. And we're seeing our destruction. We're coming, we have come to the end of this segment, but we're going to be back for another segment, and we're going to be discussing more on the Constitution.
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9: After Ben Franklin's call for prayer, the gridlock on the Constitution was released. The factions began to work together to see what they could agree on instead of focusing on what they did not. The Committee of Detail was appointed to write the first draft of the United States Constitution. Five men were chosen. Edmund Randolph, Thomas Jefferson's cousin, was the governor of Virginia and had been George Washington's aide-de-camp during the Revolution. The first Attorney General of the United States proposed the judiciary branch. Oliver Ellsworth was a long-winded but elegant delegate who was one of the most outspoken advocates of abolition. John Rutledge was the first governor of South Carolina and proposed that the executive branch be led by a single person. James Wilson was a Revolutionary veteran and was one of the first Supreme Court justices of the United States. Nathaniel Gorham was the president of the Continental Congress, but also an avid Congregationalist. And finally, Roger Sherman, who was, in addition to being a professor of religion, a staunch Presbyterian who proposed a bicameral legislative branch. All five of these men, Sherman, Gorham, Rutledge, Randolph, and Ellsworth, were Christian. The basic framework was agreed to. Borrowing from Montesquieu, the American government would consist of three separate but equal branches. The executive branch would enforce the law and conduct foreign policy. The judicial branch would hear court cases, provide sentencing, and interpret the Constitution concerning justice. The legislative branch was the branch of government that was assigned to write and amend all laws proposed. As Roger Sherman was the delegate who proposed a two-party legislative branch, he designated the Senate to be the upper house, which consisted of equal representation from each state, and the House of Representatives, the lower house, was based on population. All had agreed to these basic tenets of government. But when proposing the legislative branch, discord again reared its head. The northern states wanted equal representation in the legislative branch, while the southern states wanted a system based on representation proportionate to each state's population. The real issue was that the southern states had higher populations, only if those counted included slaves. Just as slavery had nearly broken the Declaration of Independence, it again threatened to break the unity that had been achieved for the Constitution. The northern states called for the population to disregard slaves to be counted in the House of Representatives, while the southern states called for each slave be counted in addition to freemen. Whomever won would have clear control over the legislative branch before there was even a vote. A compromise had to be made. The three-fifths compromise was proposed by framer James Wilson. It stated that each slave was to be counted toward representation as three-fifths of a whole. This compromise not only appeased both sides, but also kept the factions on equal footing concerning overwhelming control of the House.
1: As Americans, we must rediscover the basic truths of our nation's history. Christianity is ingrained within the smallest microfibers of America's fabric. It is wrought into America's social, civil, and political institutions. Yet who would know it? Modern professors and historians tell us a different story, a story that all but disallows the evidence of God's providence. Historian Jedediah Morris sang a different tune. Having studied theology at Yale under Jonathan Edwards, Morris went on to become not only a preacher of the gospel, but also one of America's first historians. He said the office of historian is to record the progress of human affairs as directed by the providence of God, to exhibit the connection of events showing how an immense series is produced as cause and effect, and lastly, to display the character of man and God. How many historians today would speak so freely about the connection between the affairs of men being guided by God? Sure, there are a few here and there, but they are a distinct minority, drowned out by those who would rather disconnect faith from all historical accounts. To put it bluntly, we're like the ancient Israelites who lost the Word of God in the dusty corners of the temple archives. The Bible plainly warns us of this in Proverbs 29:18 when it says, "Where there is no vision, the people perish." When the delegates gathered in Philadelphia for the Constitutional Convention in the spring of 1787, most of them were expecting to amend the existing Articles of Confederation. But some of the delegates were prepared to draw up an entirely new document altogether, a document that would formulate a system of government powerful enough to prevent anarchy, but appropriately restricted to prevent tyranny. The framers of the Constitution all had good intentions, but there were nearly as many opinions as there were framers. Their basic worldview was the same, but it seemed everyone had their own approach. There was anger, there were disputes, yet they all desired the same thing, a free and Christian nation. If there were to be liberty and justice for all, these men would have to turn to a power greater than themselves.

0: Franklin's speech and his call for divine intervention marked the turning point of the convention, as breakthroughs followed shortly thereafter. Ratification of the new constitution gained momentum by the end of 1787, and several of the smaller states were among the first to act. The representation of clergymen in the process proved to be crucial. In Connecticut, Reverend William Samuel Johnson preached to his state's convention that the harmonious system of government that came out of Philadelphia was a sign of God's almighty hand. In Massachusetts, as many as 20 clergy served as delegates in their state convention, and the vote to ratify came down to 19 votes, 187 for and 168 against. One of the men even urged ratification on the grounds that this union was the rock of their national salvation. In South Carolina, celebration broke out when the ratification vote was announced to the state delegates. When order was restored, an elderly statesman, Christopher Gadsden, declared, "I shall say with good old Simeon, Lord, now lettest thou thy servant depart in peace. For mine eyes have seen the salvation of my country." Upon notification that New Hampshire had become the 9th state to ratify the Constitution, the Confederation Congress began to draft plans for the transfer of power to the new federal government created by the Constitution. On September 13, 1788, they selected New York City as the initial capital of the new government. Some remained cautious. "Our Constitution is in actual operation. Everything appears to promise that it will last. But in this world, nothing is certain but death and taxes." Benjamin Franklin. Others relied on their faith. "Should everything proceed as we anticipate, it will be so much beyond anything we had a right to imagine or expect 18 months ago, that it will demonstrate the finger of providence in human affairs greater than any event in history." George Washington. And providence reigned in America. The religion which has introduced civil liberty is the religion of Christ and his apostles, which enjoins humility, piety, and benevolence, which acknowledges in every person a brother or a sister and a citizen with equal rights. This is genuine Christianity, and to this we owe our free constitutions of government. Noah Webster.
1: How can the Constitution be considered a Christian document when it doesn't specifically refer to God or to the Word of God? Well, there was a valid reason for that. The delegates came from 12 different states, and most had their own state churches. There was a general agreement that the federal government would not establish any of those state churches as the new federal church, thereby creating resentment among the others, or interfere with any of the state establishments. A religious reference would have only created division. And the last thing this young American nation needed was division within its own ranks. It required everyone to come together for a common cause, for the sake of preservation. The power of preserving this great republic was placed directly into the hands of the people. And for the most part, the delegates' differences on political philosophy fell within a narrow range, disagreeing more over means than ends. Few of the Constitution supporters liked it in its entirety, but most believed that it was the best document obtainable. The durability and flexibility of this document testifies to the remarkable men who made it. The delegates were surprisingly young, at an average age of 42. They were farmers, merchants, lawyers, and bankers. Many of them widely read in history, law, and political philosophy. Ordinary men, yet there were practical men of experience tested in the fires of the Revolution. In fact, 21 of the delegates had served in the conflict. 7 had been state governors. Most had been members of the Continental Congress, and 8 of them had signed the Declaration of Independence. The Constitution of the United States of America has provided a solid model of government whose features have been repeatedly borrowed by other nations through the years. Yet what makes the U.S. Constitution so distinctive

0: is not its many compromises or specific provisions, but its remarkable harmony with the people it governs. The Constitutional Convention didn't just create a more perfect union in 1787. It engineered a frame of government whose resilience has enabled later generations to experience firsthand what the Founding Fathers set out to do. We go back to our conversation with Judge Darrell White as we discuss how the Constitution transcends time and why it is still just as powerful today as it was over 200 years ago. Welcome back, and we're talking with our very special guest, Judge Darrell White from right here in Baton Rouge, a constitutional scholar. First segment, we touched on the founders and the writing of the Constitution, but I want to jump ahead, Judge, into where we are now, because we're actually seeing lawyers, judges, activist judges trying to rewrite the Constitution to take away our freedoms, is the way I look at it. We're in the most controversial issue, the two most controversial issues, is the separation of church and state and the right to bear arms. And we are in this battle. And of course, anything that happens with a gun involved now, that's the people jump on the bandwagon. We need more laws. We need more laws. But our founding fathers said no, that every American should have the right and access to own a weapon in case that we lose control of our country and tyrants are ruling over us.
1: That's exactly right, Donnie. And it was not to go hunting that the Second Amendment was given. It was not even so, as some would contend, that if you needed a weapon, then you could go to the armory and you could be issued one. No, it was the idea, as the Second Amendment says verbatim, a well-regulated militia being necessary to the security of a free state, the right of the people to keep and bear arms shall not be infringed. That's one of the very few times that the word necessary is used in the Constitution, and it's the only time the word infringed is used.
0: We're seeing this battle now, and I look at it, it's really not a battle about guns. I see it as a battle of corrupt officials wanting to usurp the power of the people and to gain more power for the government to control the people.
1: I think that's an accurate reflection of what is happening. And you can look at history. In the 20th century, the primary cause of death was democide, murder by government. And you can go down the line of Mao Zedong, Stalin, Lenin, Hitler, Pol Pot, and see that when the people are disarmed, then they are easily led. And of course, there are many quotes by those very men that show that is a precursor to being placed into captivity.
0: Well, one of the first things that Adolf Hitler did after assuming full reign, power, and control of Germany was to remove weapons from the hands of the people.
1: That's exactly right. And so that's why we must be insistent to understand that there is a reason why that Second Amendment is in there, to in case there's an effort by the government to remove the other rights that are secured in that. And you can really go to biblical times. I believe it's in the book of Esther, chapter 8, possibly verse 11, where Esther and Mordecai had prevailed, but yet Haman's plan was going to be carried out. Mm-hmm. And so it was reported that the Jews have a right to protect themselves against what was going to be coming. And so that's vindication that self-protection is very much a biblical concept.
0: And the very interesting thing was that Haman died by his own, the device of his own
1: Isn't
0: making.
1: Isn't that so? And I like to point that out today, because the judges who are corrupting the Constitution by violating their oath, do take an oath. And please understand, the word solemnly is non-optional in that oath. I do solemnly swear or affirm. And the way the federal judge's oath goes is this: I do solemnly swear or affirm that I will administer justice without respect to persons. That's a biblical standard for judging.
0: Exactly.
1: It's four times in the Old Testament, four times in the New Testament as a standard for judging, that I will do equal right to the poor and the rich, and that I will faithfully and partially discharge and perform all the duties incumbent upon me agreeably to the Constitution. So help me God. There has never been a federal judge who has ever assumed the office without first acknowledging God.
0: Wow.
1: Now, that's classic example of Haman's gallows. Yes. Because we all need to understand, and it should make us tremble to think what Jesus said in Matthew 12:36, that we shall give an account for every idle word, thought, and deed, and that it's given to all men once to die and then the judgment in Hebrews 9:27. So there are multiple references.
0: You know, we're coming down to the close, and I am so strong that on the responsibility of the Christian to be involved in the civic affairs of the nation. God has given us the right to have a say-so in our governance by our founding fathers. And so we're seeing now this apathy. I try to make it the point that a good Christian is a good citizen. And a good citizen wants to be involved in how his nation is run. And if we sit back and do nothing, we will find the gavel that's this big becoming that gavel that big, and it will be a gavel that will be taking away our rights and our freedoms to worship God as we see fit.
1: I share your views, and I would say it this way. We don't have a juvenile delinquency problem. We have an adult delinquency problem.
0: Oh, that's great.
1: And we must understand that we will give an account to God, and those of us who are destined to live long enough will give an account to our children and grandchildren for our apathy in the midst of what is going on in America today.
0: Thank you, Judge. We've come to the end of this segment, and I'm telling you, I wish we had 5 hours, because you and I are on the same page. And we're both lovers of history, but more importantly, we're lovers of the Word of God and America. And thank you for being with us. And we're going to have Judge White back on next season, Preachers, Patriots, and Providence. We've got a wealth of knowledge on a great subject, the Constitution and the founding of our nation, right here in our own backyard of Baton Rouge. Judge White,
1: thank you so much. God bless you and your work, Donnie.
0: And God bless you. And tune in to the next episode of Preachers, Patriots, and Providence.
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8: The Constitution was made only for a moral and religious people. It is wholly inadequate for the government of any other. John Adams. The Bill of Rights is a set of amendments to the Constitution pushed by the Anti-Federalists. They said that if America was to have a strong national government with

0: which itself had a system of checks and balances, the people would need to have their own set of liberties and rights, immune to federal usurpation. The Bill of Rights allowed the citizens to be given the authority to be the system of checks and balances for the federal government. Among those initially proposed were the right to free speech and peaceful assembly, the right to petition the government to address grievances, and to keep and bear arms. It called for a trial to be conducted with a jury of peers, and for those who are being tried to face their accuser. It continued to enforce that the states also have the right to challenge the federal government concerning its laws and respective constitution. These were all clearly in direct association with the issues that the colonists had with King George. But there is one clause in the First Amendment that continues to inspire discussion and debate. The First Amendment reads, "Congress shall make no law respecting an establishment of religion, or prohibiting the free exercise thereof, or abridging the freedom of speech, or of the press, or of the right of the people peaceably to assemble, and to petition the government for a redress of grievances." The First Amendment has since been quoted as a separation of church and state. But what did this amendment really mean when it was written, and what does it mean today? We have staked the whole future of American civilization, not upon the power of government, far from it. We have staked the future of all of our political institutions upon the capacity of mankind for self-government, upon the capacity of each and all of us to govern ourselves, to control ourselves, to sustain ourselves according to the Ten Commandments of God. James Madison.
1: The question of church and state is an issue that continues to perplex our country. Battles are continually waged over this issue in schools, courts, and on the campaign trails. Many people, including Christians, are confused about what the relationship between church and state should be. Many have fallen prey to the propaganda that by its lack of an official establishment clause, the Constitution states there should be no relationship between God or Christianity and the government. No assertion could be further from the truth. Upon the conclusion of the Constitutional Convention, George Washington stated one could trace the finger of providence through those dark and mysterious events. In a Christian nation, the people make the laws, but the church makes the people. When the church fails to necessitate a moral influence, the spirit of the Constitution and its purpose in law and order will not work. Our founding fathers, while not all born-again Christians, firmly believed in the biblical ideas of man and government. They believed that man's sinful nature meant that he should not be entrusted with too much power, even if he was reborn through the blood of Jesus Christ. The form of government you determine depends greatly on whether or not you believe mankind has an inherent sin nature. In the Federalist number 51, James Madison stated, "What is government itself but the greatest of all reflections on human nature?" The drafting of a constitution for the United States provoked strong opinions and heated debates regarding national power, states' rights, and the basic freedom of all citizens. And the delegates didn't intend to put new and untried ideas into practice. These men were intelligent, well-educated, and wildly read. They based their political concepts on facts and combined the best ideas they read about to establish a successful government. But without a doubt, the greatest embodiment of this document is its Christian influence. In the preamble, it states that civil government exists to secure the blessings of liberty. Leviticus 25:10 states, "Proclaim liberty throughout all the land unto all the inhabitants thereof." Blessings are a gift from our Creator and not a privilege granted by government. It also shaped the Founding Fathers' core vision for America, that God sets men free. It's their natural right to have liberty, and each is made to rule with Christ. Creating a more perfect union would prove to be a long, complicated, and painful process. in 1789, Americans wildly celebrated the inauguration of George Washington as the nation's first president. But amid the excitement was a powerful undercurrent of uncertainty, suspicion, and anxiety. The Constitution provided a living framework of government, not a blueprint. Many questions were left unanswered, and unexpected challenges lay on the horizon. But the heartbeat of Providence was still beating in America. I want to thank you for joining us today. Be with us next time as we discover the birth of America's educational system and the Second Great Awakening, right here on Preachers, Patriots, and Providence.

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2: Without a doubt, Janet Paschal is one of gospel music's greatest female singers. 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And the best part, as I said, they're $20 each, but you can have all three for just $50. So go online, go to the phone, send it in, however you want to order, but don't miss out on this very special Janet Paschal offer.
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1: 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This is a study in the Word with Evangelist Jimmy Swaggart, a series of Bible studies focusing on the cross of Christ.
4: Welcome today to a study in the Word. This is Evangelist Jimmy Swaggart along with Mike Muzzerall, Josh Rosenstern, and Dave Smith, and we are just pleased and happy to be with you today. And we'll try to start it off right today, Dave. Studying Daniel, go ahead and pick up where you left off before.
5: Verse 6, then these presidents and princes assembled together to the king, and said thus unto him, King Darius, live forever.
4: The phrase, these presidents, refer to those other than Daniel, i.e. the ones plotting against him. In fact, the entire conspiracy is the work of Daniel's co-presidents. They wanted to get rid of him, and whatever the case.

0: climbing, you know, climbing of the ranks in society. Now, as it regards working, you know, we admire good work ethic. The Bible teaches that. But, you know, there's many that are in a position and they're saying there is no way that I can get exalted, elevated, or whatever, not for their glory, but let's even talk about in their workplace. But if you will work unto the Lord, commit your ways unto Him, it really doesn't matter where it's at. It doesn't matter what the situation is. If the hand of God is upon you, the Lord will exalt you, and no man can touch that. Now, they will recognize it, and they'll also recognize no matter what they do, it's futile. They can't destroy you either. Because if the Lord has opened the door, there's no man that can shut it.
1: Right.
0: So they'll try to scheme and concoct, as happens all the time in the heart of man. It's wicked. It's deceitful. And they'll try to do it through those means. But the Lord, once again, will come out the winner.
1: If they had tried to spend as much time to better the kingdom, they would have come out a whole lot better than their time spent trying to destroy Daniel.
0: If they would have spent their time listening to the wisdom that he had, they would have, I think, fared out with tremendous blessing.
1: But I've got an idea. I've got an idea that they lost their job. After the Lions situation, I have an idea that
2: they never retired.
0: Well, the Lord says, vengeance is mine, so you know.
1: Okay, go ahead if you will, Dave.
3: And, yeah, in fact, and later on, doesn't it say they were destroyed?
2: Yeah.
0: Right.
3: Yeah, yeah. Verse 7, all the presidents of the kingdom, the governors and the princes, the counselors and the captains have consulted together to establish a royal statute and to make a firm decree that whosoever shall ask a petition of any god or any man for 30 days, save of you, O king, he shall be cast into the den of lions.
1: Their plot was well conceived. Now, I don't think that Daniel was invited to these meetings. I think he was ignored.
0: The meetings were about him.
1: Yeah, right.
0: He wasn't invited.
1: I don't think they made the statement. They didn't say that, but they wanted to build up the ego of King Darius, and so they come up with this scheme, and he wasn't thinking too well either, or he would have figured out what they were doing, and because it was all directed against one man.
0: But they would have had... I can't see how that the king would not have thought and asked the question, well, have you talked to Daniel about this? So I would assume that it would have crossed his mind, considering the status of Daniel, that they had to present this in a way that they flat lied. And they just lied and said, oh, no, we've consulted with him or something of that nature. I don't know y'all's thoughts on that, but I don't see how, with the high regard that Daniel had, that they could have circumvented addressing that point.
1: These men, Josh, are in such a position, they have got things coming at them from 6 to Sunday. Mm-hmm. And they don't many times have the time to fully digest what's being proposed. And they give it to their underlings to do what they hear a little bit of it, and that's about all they hear.
0: Their advisors.
1: Yeah, because I don't think that they would have said to them that he would have said to them, have you consulted Daniel?
0: Okay.
1: Because I don't, it was a thing that was meant to inflate his ego, and it worked. Mm-hmm. It worked, you know. Anything you say, it cannot be refuted. Mm-hmm. And that figures big to him. And so I really don't feel like that. I think they kept Daniel purposely out of it. We don't want him to think about Daniel whatsoever. And but so they said, if they don't do just what you say do, they'll be thrown into the den of lions, because he didn't sleep all night long whenever he realized what he had done, and he was at the mouth of the cave where those lions were. Before daylight the next morning. And so he realizes now what he's done, but it's too late, he thinks. Okay, Dave.
3: Now, O king, establish the decree and sign the writing, that it be not changed according to the law of the Medes and Persians, which alters not.
1: The king, no doubt, was perfectly agreeable with this, especially considering that religion was so much a part of national

0: alive and was the secret of his success, or so he thought. In his mind, the proper gods of the Medes and the Persians would be suitably worshipped, and the foreign deities would be put in their proper place of submission. Therefore, he willingly signed the decree. The ability of presidents or kings or whoever they are, the ability to get people to work with him is a help to the kingdom or to the country. It's a hard task to perform. Okay, go ahead with verse 9.
1: Wherefore, King Darius signed the writing and the decree.
0: The king would have signed this, giving little, if any, thought to Daniel whatsoever. He probably reasoned that inasmuch as the temple in Jerusalem was in ruins and that Daniel did not pray to idols, that he could make no objection to this order. So the king signed it, if he did think of Daniel at all. Go ahead.
1: Now, when Daniel knew that the writing was signed, he went into his house, and his windows being open in his chamber toward Jerusalem, he kneeled upon his knees 3 times a day and prayed and gave thanks before his God as he did aforetime.
0: And his windows being opened in his chamber toward Jerusalem implied that he prayed toward Jerusalem constantly. There was a reason for this, which has nothing to do with the new covenant. It is obvious that Daniel was a man of prayer 3 times a day. And I want that to sink in just a little bit, because this is something that we don't have much of it nowadays. It's prayer. It's just not as much practiced as it ought to be. My grandmother taught me the value of prayer and the power of prayer. Every afternoon when I'd get off from work, Francis and I lived in a little 32-foot house trailer that was across the street from her house in the little sleepy town of Faraday, Louisiana. And I would go over to her house after working that day, and we would have a prayer meeting. It would last anywhere from 30 minutes to an hour or whatever the case. Frances, she was pregnant with Donnie at the time, and she would go with me, not all the time, but much of the time. And my grandmother taught me the power of prayer. You've heard me say it many, many times, and I'll say it again. She would tell me, Jimmy, God is a big God, so ask big. I never forgot it. Ask big. And I remember one particular afternoon in general, whenever I got into her house and sat down on the couch there across from where she was, she said, Jimmy, we're going to have a special prayer meeting today to ask the Lord to give you an automobile. You need a car or whatever. And that sounded good to me. She was right. I needed a vehicle. And I remember she went on to say, we want to ask the Lord for one that'll get good gas mileage. She laid it out. We want to ask one of the Lord that will be mechanically perfect. It won't break down. And I'm nodding my head. Yes, this sounds very, very good. And that's what we will do. And it did sound very good to me, but if something happened, I don't have the time to relate it right now. We'll go into it after the break. But she did something that really changed my prayer life in just a few moments' time. And she kind of showed me some things that needed to be done and some things that did not need to be done. And I'll never forget it. We've got a break, and don't you go away. We'll be right back in just a few moments.
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0: All right, we are back. Let me finish my little illustration that I started on before the break. I remember beginning to pray, and I got real holy with my praying. I mean, real humble and real holy. Somebody said, what are you talking about? Well, let me explain it. I started telling the Lord if he didn't want me to have a car, well, I didn't want one. that went on. I don't know how long. It wasn't long. If he wanted me to hitchhike to my meetings, and I didn't have any meetings to start with, but anyway, if I got any meetings, if he wanted me to hitchhike, I would do it. And all of a sudden, I heard somebody in my ear, Jimmy, stop, quit praying like that. I roused up and I looked at her, and, you know, get stopped right in the middle while you're praying. Son, you don't need this. You don't want this. And she said, Jimmy, don't tell the Lord these things. You're walking already. You don't have to tell him that you'll walk. You're already walking. And you need a vehicle. Now, you turn around there, boy, and you tell the Lord what you need, and don't come up with this other stuff. And tell him you want a good car, a vehicle that will be mechanically sound. It'll get good gas mileage. And to try to start praying again after somebody, it's not exactly the most pleasant thing, but what she said was right, 100% right.
1: Amen.
0: And I remember my praying was not too ardent at that particular time, but I did the best I could do. But anyway, in about 2 weeks' time, I had a vehicle. It was a Studebaker truck, of all things. They quit making those things before y'all were born.
1: I don't remember those.
2: No, my brother drove a Studebaker.
0: Car?
2: Yes.
0: Yeah, but this was a Studebaker truck.
1: Wow.
0: It got good gas mileage. I'm serious. It did excellent gas mileage. Never had any problem with it whatsoever, just exactly as my grandmother stated.
3: Praise God.
0: And so she taught me the value of prayer.
2: Yes.
0: And I thank God for that because it's been a blessing to me. Okay, Dave.
2: Then these men assembled and found Daniel praying and making supplication before his God.
0: In fact, Daniel was the very reason for the plot.
2: Then they came near and spoke before the king concerning the king's decree. Have you not signed a decree that every man who shall

0: ask a petition of any god or man within 30 days, save of you, O king, shall be cast into the den of lions. The king answered and said, the thing is true according to the law of the Medes and Persians, which alters not.
1: The law of the Medes and the Persians, once enacted, was supposed to be unalterable.
0: Then answered they and said before the king that Daniel, which is of the children of the captivity of Judah, regards not you, O king, nor the decree that you have signed, but makes his petition 3 times a day.
1: Now they lie about Daniel, claiming that he has no regard for the king. And this was their opportunity, and they make the most of it.
0: Then the king, when he heard these words, was sore displeased with himself and set his heart on Daniel to deliver him. And he labored till the going down of the sun to deliver him.
1: His efforts were directed to find some way out of the constitutional dilemma into which he had been entrapped. He probably now full well realizes the extent of this trap set for Daniel and his own unwitting complicity. In other words, he had been used by them. And I think he was fighting mad, because no person likes to be used, especially to turn out something negative as this nature here.
0: Then these men assembled unto the king and said unto the king, know, O king, that the law of the Medes and Persians is that no decree nor statute which the king establishes may be changed.
1: While it was true that the king could not save Daniel, still the Lord could and did. He had access that the king did not really understand. And of course, God could do anything and did do anything that needed to be done.
0: Then the king commanded, and they brought Daniel and cast him into the den of lions. Now the king spoke and said unto Daniel, your God, whom you serve continually, he will deliver you.
1: There are some who believe that this Darius was a Astyages, who some years before married Esther, choosing her as his queen. If that in fact was the case, Darius would have had some knowledge about God. And that's the way that he learned about the Lord, not only from Daniel, but from his queen, from Esther. Now, we made mention of this on a couple of programs back. Some say the time factors did not coincide correctly with Esther being the wife of Darius. And what do y'all think?
0: I think there was a leaning to the Jewish people by Cyrus. Wasn't he the one that made the decree that they could come and build the temple and eventually rebuild the city? Mm-hmm. So there had to be some connection, I think.
1: I think it was knowledge. Too. I think it was too, Anna. But anyway, Daniel did not back down. I mean, did not apologize or anything, because he had not done anything wrong.
2: Right.
1: And the king was nonplussed. He didn't want to put Daniel in the lion's den, but Daniel did not beg forgiveness, did not ask forgiveness, did not apologize for, because Daniel really didn't know anything about this decree, or did he?
0: I don't know that it would have made any difference.
1: No.
3: Well, he knew of it. I believe, because in verse 10 it says, when Daniel knew that the writing was signed, it didn't faze him, though. He still continued to go and to pray. He didn't do anything that would be an obvious. He didn't make it, doesn't look like any type of a show to show that he was being in direct opposition to the decree. But he really made the same decision here that was made previously when we read about when the statue was made of Nebuchadnezzar. And it was that when the trumpets play, you bow. And if you don't bow, you burn. Well, this is just a kind of a repeat of the same type of a scenario.
1: Right.
3: Will you change the direction of what is right regarding your relationship with the Lord because of what is? Or will you continue on steadfast in the faith? And I think Daniel, by this point, I would assume he was, almost 90 years old by this time. He had lived many years, and the Lord had not failed him one time. And I think he knew that. And as well, I find it curious that the scripture does point out that he faced toward Jerusalem.
1: Yeah.
3: I believe that, and that's still the case today with every Jew. on the face of the earth, especially those not in Israel. But those that have a religious inclination, we'll put
1: Excuse
3: it that way.
1: Excuse me, Josh, I want to ask that question. Today, do Jews still pray toward Jerusalem?
3: So that's a great question. Secular Jews really don't. They don't care much at all. As a matter of fact, many secular Jews in America favor a Palestinian state over Israel, ironically.
1: Why?
3: Well, I want to be careful how I answer that, because they do not know the book of the God of their fathers, the Word of God. They are ignorant of the promises of God, of the Word of God, for the same reason that other leaders around the world.
1: They just really don't care.
3: They're Jewish by their progeny, but by religion and by their faith, there really isn't any faith to speak of. They're secular. That's what I mean by that.
1: Are there many Jews that attend synagogue on Saturday?
3: Yes. Well, there are different varieties of Judaism that you have today. You have some reforms, rabbinic. You have all types of Judaism, different versions, just like Christianity. You have different stripes and flavors, unfortunately.
2: You got Hasidic, you got liberal.
3: Right. But those that are in tune with the Scriptures. Now, you have to be saved, you must accept the Lord Jesus Christ. But those that are in tune with the Scriptures, they're still looking and longing to be in the land. As a matter of fact, the national anthem of the state of Israel, the last two stanzas, I think, talk about just that, that every Jew desires to be in the land of Zion and Jerusalem. There is a longing in the heart of the Jewish people to be in the land. In fact, when they talk to each other, that's how they refer to it. They say, are you in the land? They don't say, are you home? Are you in Israel? They say, are you in the land or are you not in the land? And when they return home, they say, I'm in the land. It's in their heart, but it would have been the same thing, I think, with Daniel.
2: You know, it's interesting. I read an article that asked the question, does a Jew today have to believe in the God of Abraham? And this article, written by a very liberal Jew, obviously, made the comment. He said, no, because Judaism now is as much cultural as it is a spiritual heritage.
3: Yeah, that's not
2: that's
3: the truth.
2: That's pretty sad, right?
3: That's what he said, but that's not true. That's
1: he
3: unfortunate.
1: He said what now?
2: The question was posed, the article was dealing with, do you have to believe in the God of Abraham to be a Jew? And they were saying no, because of the fact that Judaism today, there's so many branches that are cultural. In other words, the culture of the Judaism as much as the religion of the Jewish people.
3: What I mean by that's not true, that's not true Judaism.
2: No, I understand
3: and,
2: that,
3: As a matter of fact, really Judaism, Mosaic Judaism, we know was fulfilled when Jesus said it is finished. The law was fulfilled. But the ability to practice true Mosaic Judaism ceased in 70 A.D.
2: In
3: 80, 70, because the temple was destroyed. At that moment, the Lord put a stop to it all. So what is today in the world as Judaism is really just a fragmentation. I'm not speaking disparagingly against the Jews or their religious beliefs, but if they're honest with themselves, without allegorizing things or justifying it through the teachings of the rabbis, there's no way to reconcile.
1: Don't miss the next program. You're going to like it.
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0: 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This is the Sunday morning service at Family Worship Center in Baton Rouge, Louisiana. 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

the victory. Amen? Hallelujah. Come on, can we just lift up our hands and worship him this morning? Lord Jesus, we thank you for your precious Holy Spirit. We thank you, Lord, for the victory that was afforded to us through Calvary. Jesus, we thank you for the blood this morning. We thank you, Lord, that just one drop

0: something about the blood of Jesus. I said there's something about the blood of Jesus. There's salvation in the blood. There's healing in the blood. There's power in the blood. There's cleansing in the blood. Give the Lord a hand clap of praise this morning. And turn around and greet someone and welcome them into the service this morning. And those of you joining us by Sun Life Broadcasting Network, television, radio, internet, streaming live on YouTube and Facebook, we're so glad to have you as a part of this service. Now that service has begun, make sure all your cell phones are turned off. Now listen, every Sunday morning, we have a healing service, right? We pray for the sick. Anyone in this building that likes this weather, you need to be up front, and we're going to have a deliverance service. I am sick and tired of this heat. I mean, trying to run in this is absolutely brutal. There's only one place hotter that I know of. This is ridiculous. Don't tell me you like this weather. We're going to pray for you. Amen. But we're glad to see you this morning. Now that service has begun, make sure you turn off your cell phones. Let's have our announcements.
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0: So we got a lot of events going on. We want to make sure that you're all tuned in for all of them. One announcement that was not listed there, the Widow's Luncheon, August the 15th from 11 to 1 at La Madeline's Restaurant on Blue Bonnet Boulevard right down here. So for all of our widows in the congregation, if you'll go by the Pastoral Care Station and sign up, they would appreciate it. Also, let me say something about the Share-a-thon that just closed. We appreciate so much the help that we received from all across the nation and the other countries of the world that helped us this week. Now, our part of the Share-a-thon ended about almost 1 a.m. on Saturday morning when we signed off. But the Share-a-thon actually doesn't end until the end of the month. And we say this for this reason. Many of you watching that love SBN, you are not able to support during the Share-a-thon week. But we've still got several more days left in the month. And if you could help us with SBN, and if you could send a gift, we would greatly, greatly appreciate it. Whether you call it in, you send it in by mail, or you go online, be sure and specify it's for the July Share-a-thon so that we can credit it appropriately. Also, last Sunday we announced something, and I want to announce it again. We are just so excited to welcome to the Sun Life Broadcasting Network family two new countries. The country of the Philippines and the country of Ethiopia. Would you welcome them right now? 6.5 million homes in the Philippines, 16 million homes in Ethiopia. And I'll never forget, we were in Ethiopia in the 80s. We stopped over there in Addis Ababa. And we were going doing some missions work over in, not in Ethiopia, but somewhere else. But we stopped in Addis Ababa, the capital city, to spend the night. Well, this was when Russia had a large military air force base in Ethiopia. So we get to the hotel, and it's full of all these Russian pilots. And so you're seeing all these Russians walking around, and they're very different, let me just say that. And so, and of course, Russia was ruling that country in a roundabout way at that time. And so we got to the rooms, and Dad had been in his room just for about an hour or so, and the phone rang. And he was informed that the secret police, that was their version of the KGB, was wanting to have a meeting with him in his room. And he had no say-so in it. So he, okay, and a few minutes later, knock came on the door. He opened the door, and there stood this Ethiopian in his business suit, pulled out his credentials. He was a member of the secret police, stepped in, and motioned Dad to walk further into the room, motioned for him to sit down, and then he looked around. He goes, "Brother Swaggart, it is so good to meet you." Dad is just looking at him. He said, "How is Donnie? How is Debbie? How are the kids?" That's when they were little. And Dad is just looking at him. Dad said, "How do you know who I am?" He goes, "Oh, I've got scores of your videotapes." And he said, "I can't let anybody know that I'm a believer. They'd put me to death." And he said, "But I love the ministry." And so Dad said, "Well, how do you watch the videotapes?" He goes, "Oh, I have a very special video player that was given to me personally by Muammar Gaddafi to watch propaganda tapes. But he said, we watch Jimmy Swaggart instead." So we are greatly honored to be in the country of Ethiopia. And as well, also, I'm so glad, I want to recognize a dear pastor, Pastor Greg Long. Greg, would you stand? And I preached for him a few months ago, or last year, in North Carolina. And they were in Mobile for their Pentecostal Holiness biannual conference. And they drove over, and I just wanted to say hello to him. And he was such a gracious host when I was there. And we appreciate it very, very much. Had a lot of people baptized in the Holy Spirit while we were there. We thank the Lord for that. This morning, we want to welcome 31 brand new Family Worship Center Media Church members from 17 states and one country. From Alabama, Kim, Sarah, Arkansas, Maryland, California, Irma Linda, Florida, Allen, Nancy, Illinois, Amanda, Kim, Stan, Stephanie. From Kentucky, Patricia. From Louisiana, Brandon, Elaine, Glenn. Michigan, David. Minnesota, David. Missouri, Brian, James. New Jersey, Joan. North Carolina, Kimberly, Scott. Pennsylvania, Kim. South Carolina, Sharon. Tennessee, Mimi. From Texas, Belinda, Melissa. Virginia, Kenneth. Samuel, Wisconsin, Diane, Paul. From United Kingdom, Anne. Would you stand this morning, Family Worship Center? Look at this camera right over here, and let's welcome all of our brand new Family Worship Center Media Church members. That gives us a grand total of 65,768 Media Church members in 101 countries of the world. Aren't you excited about that? Amen. Family Worship Center, Resurrection Choir and Singers.

Come on, put your hands together this morning. You may be seated. You know, there are times in our lives where we are getting put in situations where people are around us, friends and relatives and neighbors, and their lifestyle doesn't match our lifestyle. How many of you know that? But there are some times when those lifestyles, they clash. And I know that there are many of us in this building that over the last several years, especially with everything that's been happening around in our country, that it has caused us at times to grow weary of standing up for Jesus. But I think those days are over. I said those days are over. And I'm here to tell you this morning that every single one of us, we have a story to tell. And we've got a reason to stand up for Jesus. We've got a reason to stand up for who we are and for what he's done. Randy, I'm going to ask you to sing it one more time, that last chorus. And ladies and gentlemen, if you're not ashamed of the gospel of Jesus Christ, this is your time to stand up and declare it and tell the world, I am not ashamed of the Lord Jesus Christ. One more time.

0: If you need prayer this morning, I want you to come, and I want you to come expecting and believing that God is able to meet your need, whatever it is. Why don't you walk down these aisles? Step forward right now. Our elders are going to come, and they're going to anoint you with oil and praying the prayer of faith with you and joining their faith with yours and believing that God is going to do the absolute impossible. Whatever you feel led to sing, Robin.
1: Healing river.
0: Oh, yes, let your healing river flow.

Heavenly Father, in the name of Jesus, we pray for your people. Lord, we believe that you are the healer, the great physician. And right now we're asking in your most holy name to touch, to restore, to heal your people. Lord, whatever the need is, we stand believing that you are able to do it.

That every promise in the book is ours. Every chapter, every verse, and every line, we claim it in the name of Jesus. And Father, we thank you in advance for what you're going to do. Now I want you to turn around and I want you to point your hands towards this television camera. And let's pray for all of those that are watching and listening around the world. Father, we've come before you once again, and we pray for those that are watching us by television, watching through the internet, listening by radio, wherever in the world they may be. You are still on the throne. You are still seated by the right hand of the Father. And Father, you are still sovereign above all. And we pray right now that you would touch your people, bring healing to each one of them. And we claim it right now that every need be met this morning in the name of Jesus. Every sickness be healed in the name of Jesus. Depression broken in the name of Jesus. Nicotine broken in the name of Jesus. Drugs broken in the name of Jesus. Sexual perversion broken in the name of Jesus. Father, we thank you right now for everything bows at the name of Jesus. Every sickness bows at the name of Jesus. And we thank you, Lord, for what you're going to do. And we ask it all in Jesus' name. And everyone said, amen and amen. Let's give God one more hand clap of praise as you return to your seats this morning. We welcome you. We're so glad to have you joining us. And I know that as we are here today, gathered today, this week coming up is going to be a phenomenal week. We like to always refer to IYC as the highlight of the summer. And I'm looking forward to all these young people coming together and being a part of this IYC. And I want y'all to be praying not only for those that are traveling in this week, but be praying for our team. Be praying for Paris and Sean and their team, that God would use them this week to see lives completely touched and changed by the power of God. And I want to make this statement that all of you that are here, all of our recycled teenagers, and I see a lot of those recycled teenagers in the audience this morning, I'm going to encourage you, don't miss the services this week. If you can only make it to a few, make it to a few, make it to what you can, because there's something about the young and the those that are just a little on the not so young side. But it's something when everyone comes together, and there's nothing else like it. So come out. We want you to be a part. Services will begin Wednesday night, 7 o'clock. Pastor Paris is going to be ministering. And then I believe Grace Brumley is going to be speaking Thursday morning. And my brother is going to be speaking Thursday evening. Sean's going to be speaking Friday morning. I'll be preaching Friday night. Then we're going to be having some events on Saturday morning. Pastor Paris will be preaching again on Saturday night. And then Dad on Sunday morning, and Joseph will close it out on Sunday night. So we've got an action-packed week. Don't miss these services coming up Wednesday night. Amen? You're going to be here this week? I hope so. Now, ladies and gentlemen, we're so honored and delighted to have singing for us today the newest member of our team, Lexi Rector. Lexi, come sing.

Praise God. 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Because he lives, I can face tomorrow. Thank you, Jesus. Come on, church, just lift your hands and worship him. Just lift your hands and praise him. Just speak your praises to him. Come on, Lexi, come on back here one more time and just sing that chorus, please. Because he lives,

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Thank you, Lord. Thank you, Jesus. My. Thank you, Jesus. Thank you, Jesus. Because he lives. Thank you, Lord. My. I can hear another round of that. Come on, just lift your hands. Lexi, one more time, that chorus, please.

most of you. It's time to receive the tithes and the offerings for Family Worship Center. Go ahead, give the Lord a hand clap of praise. 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We want to thank all of you for your help. 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For those of you that are watching and listening, you can call the number on the screen, or you can go online and you can give safely, easily, and securely. Let's go to the Lord in prayer. Father, we thank you this morning. We thank you that you are living amongst us, that you are alive and well. Father, we're asking that you would bless this offering, minister to every person, and meet the needs of the church. And we ask it in Jesus' name. Amen. March around this morning, please.

Man, you may be seated. Nothing like the presence of the Lord, is it? Open your Bibles to Matthew chapter 3. Matthew chapter 3, we'll be looking at the first three verses. In those days came John the Baptist, preaching in the wilderness of Judea, and saying, "Repent ye, for the kingdom of heaven is at hand." For this is he that was spoken of by the prophet Isaiah, saying, "The voice of one crying in the wilderness, prepare you the way of the Lord, make his paths straight." Now I want to minister just a few minutes this morning, a message entitled, "Prepare the way of the Lord." Prepare the way of the Lord. Father, we come before you in the name of your Son, Jesus. We're so grateful this morning for the presence of the Lord, the presence of the Holy Spirit. We would ask this morning for your anointing to minister the word and the same anointing to rest upon the people to receive, not only in the sanctuary, but those that are joining us by Sun Life Broadcasting Network, wherever in the world that they are watching. Anoint them to receive the word. In Jesus' name we pray, and everybody said, amen and amen. The text begins with three words, "in those days." Those were very profound words because it was words that would announce the first advent of our Lord and Savior, Jesus Christ. The one whom the prophets had prophesied. The one whom it all rests, everything in the world rests upon the shoulders of our Lord and Savior. And I believe that as the Holy Spirit declared in those days, I think as well today, living in the church age, living in the time that we are living in, I don't think it's doing violence to the scripture to say, in these days. Because I got news for you. He came once, but we are waiting. We're waiting soon. We're anticipating the second advent of our Lord and Savior Jesus Christ. Church, he's coming back. Oh, you're not here this morning. I said he's coming back. It doesn't matter what the devil does. It doesn't matter what apostate religion does. Our Lord is coming back to this earth. Hallelujah. In the first advent, he came as the suffering servant, Isaiah chapter 53. But in the second advent, he's coming back, not as a suffering servant, but as a conquering king. Revelation chapter 19. In the first advent, he was born in Bethlehem. But in the second advent, Zechariah declares that he will return and set his feet on the Mount of Olives.

In the first advent, he wore a crown of thorns. But in the second advent, he's going to wear many crowns. Somebody needs to shout. In the first advent, he came in humility. But in the second advent, he's coming back in glory and in power. At the first advent, he came in riding on a donkey. But on the second advent, he's coming back riding on a white horse. Somebody needs to shout. In the first advent, he came to save. But in the second advent, he's coming to do two things. Number one, to judge. And number two, to rule and to reign. Soon and very soon, he's coming back. He's going to make Jerusalem his home and his capital. And 1,000 years, we're going to worship him. Somebody needs to praise the Lord. In those days, in these days. And it said, came John the Baptist. This was foretold by Malachi in chapter 3. In verse 1, Malachi would prophesy under the anointing of the Holy Spirit. Behold, I will send my messenger, and he shall prepare the way before me. John was called the greatest prophet that ever lived. Yet Scripture proves that he really spoke very few prophetic utterances. But yet he was called the greatest prophet because he was chosen by the Lord and given the privilege of being the forerunner of the Messiah. What a privilege to be able to say, behold, the Lamb of God who takes away the sin of the world. What a privilege to be able to say, I indeed baptize you with water unto repentance, but there's coming one mightier than I, whose shoes I'm not worthy to unloose, and he will baptize you with the Holy Ghost and with fire. What a privilege. But I believe it's possible in these final days that we're living in, that I believe God is going to raise up all over this globe. He's going to raise up John the Baptist. I believe in these last, whereas one, it was confined to one voice in one location. But I believe in the last days, God is going to raise up voices all over this planet. I believe in Africa, there'll be a John the Baptist. I believe in every country in Europe, there'll be a John the Baptist. I believe on the islands of the sea, God's going to raise up a voice. I believe in this nation, he's not going to raise up a voice, but he's going to raise up many voices to proclaim the coming of the Messiah. God works through people. What a privilege it is to be chosen by him. And not only do I believe that in the last days that God's going to raise up a multitude of voices to proclaim his coming, I believe as well he's going to use technology. I believe that television is one of the greatest inventions known to man. I believe that God ordained television to come into being. Now, I know television has been and is being and shall be used for a lot of nefarious things and a lot of unholy things. But there is one use that is penetrating hearts and lives around the world, and that's television. There's not enough missionaries to knock on every door. There's not enough churches. There's not enough preachers. But television can enter into a home that a preacher can't get into. That's why Sun Life Broadcasting Network is so important. God has given us a platform to speak to the nations of the world. I'm afraid we really don't understand how powerful the gospel preached through a medium like television can be. A few years ago, I was preaching in Phoenix, Arizona. Gotten up that morning, and with the hotel I was staying in, it was in the north side of Phoenix, and it was surrounded by other hotels. It was surrounded by a shopping complex, and they had a big Walmart. And I'd come in from running, and I remembered I'd forgotten some toiletries, so I thought, well, I'm just going to walk over to Walmart, not even going to change. So I had a baseball cap on, I had sunglasses, had my running gear on, and I'm out walking from the hotel to Walmart, and I

walking down the sidewalk, and I see a family, a young family coming toward me, husband, wife, one child, small child walking, another one in a buggy that they were pushing. Now, once again, I had a baseball cap on, had sunglasses on. I didn't have a suit and tie on. I had my running shorts. Sorry, you holiness people, some of you just had a heart attack. Had my T-shirt on, had my Nikes on, and I'm walking, and I just walk past them. And all of a sudden, I'm kind of lost in thought, but all of a sudden, I heard the voice say, "Brother Donnie, is that you?" And I stopped, and I'm like, "How in the world?" And I turned around, and they said, "It is you." And they came walking up, and they introduced themselves. And he told me, he said, I'm in the Air Force, stationed here. He introduced me to his wife, his two children. And then he got very somber, and tears came to his eyes. He said, I can't believe this is happening. He said, "My whole family got saved because of the telecast." He said, "I was born and raised in New York City." He said, "My dad was an alcoholic. When he was sober, he was one of the kindest men you'd ever want to meet. But," he said, "when my dad got drunk, he became a vicious, cruel animal. He would beat me and my siblings. He would beat my mother. When he was drunk, the slightest little thing would enrage him." And he said, "One day, he was plastered, totally inebriated." And he said, I would try to get my brothers and sisters, I would try to either get them out of the apartment or bring them into a back room so that he wouldn't, if he was going to attack us, I would put myself in the front so he would attack me and not my younger brothers and sisters. Numerous times I tried to protect my mother, but my father, when he was drunk, it was like he was possessed with superhuman strength." And he said, "I could hear outside in the living room, I could hear my dad cursing my mother. I could hear things begin to break, and then I heard, 'I'm going to kill you.'" And he said, "I opened the door and ran out, and my father had kept a loaded shotgun for years under the bed. He had never pulled it out." And he said, "But that day I walked out, and there was my dad drunk out of his mind, my mother cowering in fear." And he said he had that shotgun pointed at her. And he said, "I'm going to kill you. And then I'm going to kill myself. I'm going to blow my brains out." Now he said, "Brother Donnie, people won't believe what I'm about to tell you, but I can tell you it happened." And he said, "God hears my voice." He said, "We only had one TV, and it was in the den, and the TV was not on." And he said, "All of a sudden, the TV came on. And Brother Swaggart was preaching. And he said, all of a sudden, we heard a voice say, 'Stop! Put that shotgun down. You're not going to kill yourself.'" And we all stopped, and we turned and looked at the television, and there was Brother Swaggart in a crusade. And there was a pause, and we were dumbfounded. And he said, "All of a sudden, I heard Brother Swaggart say it again. 'I said, put that shotgun down. You're not going to kill yourself because I've got good news.'" And Dad began to preach. And he said, my father stood there transfixed, my mother. And he said, "I watched my alcoholic father slowly put that shotgun down and walk over and sit down in front of the television set. Never said a word." And he said, "When Brother Swaggart gave the altar call, my father stood up in front of that television set, got down on his knees, and prayed the sinner's prayer. And while he was praying, he motioned us. And we came up and knelt down.
And he said, "Brother Donnie, when your dad got through praying the sinner's prayer, my dad was stone cold sober. He was sober in his right mind, and he broke down and started crying and weeping and begging us to forgive him. And of course we did. And he said, for the first time, I saw a side of my father that I'd never seen. We started watching the telecast. It wasn't much longer. We found a good Pentecostal church to go to. My mom, my dad, all of us got baptized in the Holy Spirit. And he said, my mom and dad lived for the Lord until the last days of their life. I'm here to tell you, there is power in the gospel. Let me tell you, there is power over sin. There is power over alcohol. There is power over drugs. There is power over homosexuality. There is power over transgender. It's not education and it's not money, but it's the power of the gospel of Jesus Christ preached under the anointing of the Holy Spirit. And that anointing goes through those airwaves. It goes into those homes. And let me tell you, too many people in the world, their home is hell. Their home is hell. There's no life. There's no joy. There's nothing but hatred. There's nothing but anger. There's nothing but drugs. There's nothing but alcohol. But let me tell you, we've got something. We've got something. We've got the greatest message in the world. It's not a Democratic message, thank God, and it's not a Republican message, but it's a message from the throne room of grace that says, I don't care what sins you've committed. I don't care how bound you are. There is one who can break the bondage. There is one who can break the yoke. There is one that can change your life. And it's not Buddha. It's not Muhammad. It's not Joseph Smith, but it's Jesus Christ, the King of Kings and the Lord of Lords. And that's why this network is so important. That's why God has given us this platform. And that's why God has knitted your hearts by television. He's going to raise up voices. And this network is going to be a part of that. I said, this network is going to be a part of that. It said, in those days came John the Baptist preaching in the wilderness. There's a great truth to the location that God chose to place John. And notice, God did not place him in Jerusalem, but God placed him in the wilderness. The wilderness in Bible typology speaks of separation. It is a portrayal as well of one's spiritual condition. So when God raised up John the Baptist and called him into the wilderness, it was a picture spiritually of the spiritual condition of the nation of Israel. These were supposed to be the people of God. These were supposed to be the people of Jehovah. These were the people that God singularly raised up out of nothing and made them a great nation. But yet the Holy Spirit was declaring that they are in a spiritual wilderness. The Sadducees, the Pharisees, the two ruling religious bodies, the Pharisees were those who you could call them, to use terminology today, we would call the Pharisees the fundamentalists of their day. They declared that they believed the whole counsel of God. The Sadducees, which was primarily made up of the upper ruling class of Israel, they were at odds with the Pharisees. The Sadducees, they didn't believe in the oral law. They didn't believe in miracles. They didn't believe in life after death. They didn't believe in angels. There was a whole list of things they didn't believe in. And the Pharisees and the Sadducees did not like each other. And yet, they came into total agreement over the rejection of the Messiah. The greatest hindrance to the work of God is not the world. The greatest hindrance to the work of God is not drug addicts or alcoholics,
But the greatest hindrance to the work of God is apostate religion. Those who talk about the power of God, but they have no power. They don't believe in anything anymore. I want to serve notice, and I don't care who likes it or who doesn't like it. I believe in miracles. I believe that Jesus Christ is the same yesterday, today, and forever. I believe he still heals the sick. I still believe he raises the dead. I still believe he can open up Red Seas. I believe he can part the Jordan River. I believe there's nothing too hard for our Lord and Savior. We should never deny the power of God, but they were in a wilderness. Is America, the American church, is it in a wilderness? The answer to that is very nuanced, yes and no. No, there are still good churches. There's still men of God out there that are proclaiming the truth. There are still churches out there. And when I'm not speaking of the church world in general, because I'm speaking more in the Pentecostal world. I'm not an evangelical. I am a Pentecostal. So I don't really know what's going on in the Baptist, the Methodist, the Presbyterian. But there are still some good Holy Spirit called and anointed pastors out there. There's still some good Holy Spirit anointed evangelists. There's still some voices out there crying in the wilderness, prepare ye the way of the Lord. There's still some godly men and women that are standing behind the pulpit proclaiming the truth of God's word. But by and large, as a whole, the American church is in a wilderness. The biggest church growth method today is what's called the seeker-sensitive movement, which tells the church, don't stand for anything. Don't preach on sin. Let me stop there. I don't enjoy preaching on sin. It is negative. But the problem in the world is sin. And the problem in the church is sin. Your problem is sin. My problem is sin. Sin is rampant. And they say, don't take a stand. Don't preach on abortion because it might offend someone. Don't take a stand on transgenderism because it will offend. Don't do this. Everything is don't. And church, by and large, in too many places in America, is nothing more than a big entertainment. I've told this before, but I'll tell it again. When we were working on redesigning the building, we were meeting with the people, the contractors and the workers that we had chosen to gut the building and redo it. And we had been in a meeting in the administration building in the boardroom, and then I'd brought them over here to walk through the building. And we were standing in the lobby, and one of the men kept looking around, and I said, are you looking for something in particular? He said, yeah, I'm looking where to put the coffee stand, the coffee shop. And I said, time out. Time out. Come here. All of you guys are like five or six of them. I said, this is not a Starbucks. This is a church. We're not going to be drinking coffee. We're not going to be eating donuts. Come on, church. This is a house of God. Now, we are the church, but this building has been dedicated for one purpose, and that is to proclaim the gospel of Jesus Christ. Drive through Starbucks, but come to church full of the Holy Ghost. Hallelujah. They actually have some churches in America that actually have Starbucks franchises in the lobby. We don't come here to eat breakfast. Eat breakfast at home. Well, we like to have our...
When you stray from the word of God, you just get downright stupid. Let me give you an example. They have a chat room. Is that what they call it? Is that what chat room? Of Assembly of God preachers, 40 and under. Most of them don't have any sense. And so somebody got on there and was telling it, you know, we need to stop this coffee drinking. We da-da-da-da-da, you know. This is ridiculous. So one Assembly of God pastor who disagreed wrote in to join in the chat room and said, oh, I disagree with that because I have been told we have the best tasting coffee in town. Give me a stinking break. I don't care what your coffee tastes like. I want to know one thing. What does the preaching taste like? I want to know one thing. Is the Spirit of God in the house? I want to know one thing. Are lives being changed? Are sick bodies being healed? Seeker sensitive. Don't take a stand. I get abused. I get a lot of hate mail. Because I take stands. If you don't like it, I love you, but if you don't like that, there's the door. Because I love your soul more than I care about offending you. There's some right and there's some wrong. And as a man of God, and I am a man of God, and as a minister of the gospel, we have been called to stand for holiness, and we have been called to stand for righteousness. We have been called to stand for truth. We're not here to play tiddlywinks. We're not here. I don't really care whether I'm your best friend or not. All I care about is hearing from heaven, getting a word from the Lord, and standing on this platform and delivering without fear or favor. Take a stand. I remember when we were in Nashville years ago before we had our own recording studio. Dad was recording an album, and we were on a little break, and there has a whole group of people came in that were representatives of then what was one of, if not the largest, Christian record label. They're not in business anymore, but they were then. And they were watching the session, and when Dad took a break, they were talking to him, and they wanted to sign him. They were talking to him. They came to try to talk to him about being one of their artists. And so Dad is listening to him, and they're promising this, and they're promising that. And he's just sitting there. And the guy that was the head guy spoke up and said, "No, but there's one thing now." He said, "You know, you really need to tone down these hallelujahs and praise the Lord. You'll have to stop doing that." And Dad just looked at him and smiled. And I said, "Well, you know what, sir?" He said, "There's a lot better singers than me, but nobody can say hallelujah better than I can. Nobody can say praise the Lord better than I can. Prepare you the way of the Lord. John was called to prepare the hearts of the people for the coming of the Lord. The job of ministry is to prepare the hearts of the people. That's the job of a pastor. To prepare your heart. Because one day, every one of you, you're going to stand before the Lord. There's going to be two great appearings before the Lord. The first will come right after the rapture of the church, and it's called the judgment seat of Christ. And every single believer that has ever lived from the dawn of time until that moment will stand before the Lord. We will stand there not to give an account for our salvation, that's secure, but we will have to give an account with what we did with our salvation while we were on this earth. Were we the witness that we
we're supposed to be. Were we light in darkness? Were we salt? Did we use our life as a means of reflection of our Lord and Savior Jesus Christ? It will be the place where reward will be given or reward will be taken away. Once again, let me make it clear, you're not standing there to be judged on your salvation. You're saved. But you're going to be judged for what you did with your salvation. And I want every one of you in Family Worship Center, and I want every one of you watching that's a part of this network, I don't want a single one of you to have to stand before the Lord and have nothing to show for your life on this earth. But I want every one of you to leave the throne with many rewards. I want the Lord to be able to say, "Well done, thou good and faithful servant." I want every one of you on the job to be a light, at school to be a light, in the mall to be a light, in the home to be a light. I want you to be salt. I want you to preserve the truth of God's word. I want you to stand up and proclaim holiness and righteousness. And you don't have to do that by preaching. You do it by living right. You do it by living right. You do it by being a reflection. As the word of the Lord said in Revelation chapter 3, that for those of us, he said, to him who overcomes, will I make him to be a pillar in the temple of my God. We're called to be pillars. We're called to be reflections of the light. But there's a second judgment that will come at the end of the great tribulation. After the second coming and after the millennial reign. After the millennial reign is over, the dead will give up and hell will be emptied out. And every sinner that has ever lived will have to stand before the eternal judge of all ages. And once again, the book will be opened. And every vile sin is uncovered. Somebody asks, why the purpose of the great white throne judgment? Because God is fair. God will damn no one to hell without them knowing why they go to hell. But let me help you. Hell is not full of people tonight, or will be full of people in the future as well, that they're smoking sent them to hell, or they're drinking, or their drugs, or their racism, their hatred, their fornication. None of that sends anybody to hell. Oh, I can see the looks on your face. I can hear by television, what did he say? It's not acts of sin that damns a soul to hell. What damns a soul to hell is their rejection of Jesus Christ. Those sins of the flesh are just the symptom of the disease of the heart. Prepare the way of the Lord. The term prepared is very interesting in the Greek. When a king in the time of Bible days, when a king would take a journey to go from one nation, his nation, to another nation, or somewhere of a distance in whatever nation he ruled, hundreds of workers would go before him to prepare the way. In other words, they would make the path that the chariot, that the wagon, whatever means of transportation
that he was using, that it was as smooth as it could be. So they would go up moving boulders, removing rocks, trying to make it as smooth as possible. That's the job of preachers. We've got to go up before the Lord, and we've got to clear out the obstacles. We've got to make the path straight. We've got to make sure that the king can come and that he's not hindered in any way on his journey. The biggest hindrance is preachers that won't preach the gospel, that won't preach the truth. Oh, I got to hurry. Make his path straight. John's message. You know, John was, to be honest with you, John was a one-note preacher. He had one sermon. And the theme never varied. Repent. Repent, for the kingdom of heaven is at hand. The word repent means to change one's mind, to turn around, to be sorry, to recognize that you have strayed from the path of righteousness. And it's not just a recognition that you're going down the wrong path. It's the literal internal act of the heart of stopping what you're doing and turning around and returning to your first love. It is a return to holiness. It is a return of righteousness. Listen, the child of God should live in a spirit and an attitude of constant repentance. Repentance should ever be before our mind. We should understand that we're clay. We should understand that we're not infinite. We are poor, pitiful human beings. How can we who are infinite comprehend who's finite? We don't do right. And I'm talking about preachers as well. We stray from the path. But the spirit of every single child of God is to live in a constant state of repentance. God, if I did anything today that was not pleasing to you, forgive me. If there was anything in my demeanor, anything I said, tone of my voice, anything, Lord, I don't want my life to have any marks against it. There can be no revival in the church until repentance comes. We have a lot of talk about revival, and thank God. A lot of sermons being preached on revival. Thank God we need more. But listen to me. Revival cannot and will not come until the pulpit repents. And revival cannot come until the pew repents.

0: There are three crowning sins of the modern church. I call it, in my own, I gave it a name. I call it the unholy trinity. Three crowning sins. Number one, worldliness. How close to the world can we live? Do you realize in America today that most churches are openly inviting the world into the service? They look like the world. They act like the world. I could say a lot, but I want to show you something. Don't put it up yet. This was a church, one of the largest churches in America, with estimated weekly attendance of over 40,000, 40 to 50,000 in 10 locations over the state of Ohio and Kentucky. They're known as a seeker-sensitive church, which means they don't stand for anything. Yeah, you heard me right. I ain't beating around the bush. And it was Super Bowl Sunday. And they were having a big Super Bowl party. Now, let me make a statement before I pause here. We have never had a Super Bowl party in this church, and we never will. But let me show you what they did. Play the video.
1: No, we'll just call it when it lands. Call it in the air. Tails, what I be kicking. Let's just go with tails. Would you like to kick or receive the Bible?
2: I will receive.
3: Tom wins the toss, chooses to receive the Bible. Patterson back with the kick. Oh my goodness! Whoa. Is that a touchback? Can you even get a touchback?
1: First time in 18 years there's a touchback for the kickoff.
0: That is blasphemy. Church, that is blasphemy. Are you here this morning? Now, they tried to say it. They got so much pushback, and rightly so. Oh, that wasn't a real Bible. It doesn't matter. It doesn't matter. You don't kick the word of God. Come on, church. It doesn't matter. Listen, people are coming to our services. They're brokenhearted. Their lives are in a mess. And they don't need a bunch of preachers dressed up in football jerseys kicking a Bible around, even if it's not a real Bible. Listen, this is the word of life. This is the word of God. This book is holy. This book is righteous. This book has the meaning of life. This book is the book that will set you free. And I don't care if it wasn't a Bible. You don't act like you're going to kick the Bible in church. God forbid. Ichabod, the glory of the Lord has departed. God help us. God help us. People are coming to churches and they're leaving in the same condition that they came in. Listen, we need to preach the gospel. We've got to preach the gospel. Not only sinners getting saved, but we've got to see the church clean up its act. We're not here to look like the world. We're not here to act like the world. Worldliness. That's like a Saturday Night Live skit. Ridiculous. Ridiculous. Worldliness. You got preachers, instead of preaching out of the word, holding up bestsellers, not even Christian bestsellers, and teaching from secular books. That same church, they have a Super Bowl Sunday, every Super Bowl. The same church the year before, the pastor got up. That was the pastor, that bozo with number 10. Yeah, you heard me right. B-O-Z-O, capital B. Capital O, capital Z, capital O, bozo.

Oh, the clown. The year before or the year after, one of the two, in their Super Bowl Sunday, they started playing secular music. Started playing they were big in the 90s. My mind just went blank. I'm having a senior moment. Guns N' Roses. And so Guns N' Roses started playing a Guns N' Roses, piped it in, and told the people to stand up and dance. God help us. People are going to hell, and you want to listen to Guns N' Roses? I would rather hear what Lexi was singing today. It is well with my soul. It is well with my soul. It is well with my soul. Worldliness. I gotta hurry. Number two, apathy. The second crowning sin of the modern church, apathy. Que sera, sera. Whatever will be, will be. I don't have to give. God's got everything under control. Whatever's going to happen is going to happen. How stupid. Do you understand, church, that God has entrusted us with the spread of the gospel? He has enough confidence in us to say, I'm going to use you to reach the world. Do you understand that? You're not just a pew sitter. You are a member of a royal priesthood. You are a king and a priest. You are a chosen generation. And you have been chosen for a time such as this. You have been chosen to be a light in darkness. You have been chosen to be salt of the earth. You have been chosen to get behind those churches and ministries that God is using to reach the world and get behind them and support them, not saying, they don't need me. Yes, we do. We need every single child of God around the world doing what God called them to do. It's not my job to be the only one praying. It's not my job to be the only one giving. It's not my job to be the only one tearing. It's not my job to be the only one seeking the face of God. He has called every single one of us. He has chosen every single, and what a privilege. What a privilege for the King of Kings and the Lord of Lords to look down in all of our flaws, in all of our hang-ups, in all of our idiosyncrasies, and look down and say, I'm going to use you to reach the world. Somebody needs to shout. Less than 30% of church pays their tithe. Almost 70% of pastors in America are bivocational, have to hold a job. That's wrong. That is wrong. God has called us and set us apart to proclaim the truth of God's word. And we cannot give you everything we can give you if we're having to spend 40 hours working a secular job. God forbid. Apathy. Third, self-will. Self-will. Doing what we want to do. Living like we want to live. Putting our will ahead of God's will. God has a will, and it's just this book. The Word of God is the will of God, and the will of God is the Word of God.
I don't believe in legalism for the sake of legalism. Singers, musicians, make your way back. We don't have a bunch of rules around here. Never have, never will. But as a child of God, we have to conform our life to this book. It's not what I want, it's what God wants. It's not my will, it's thy will be done. I would much rather tell jokes and slap you on the back because we could fill this building. We could make a feel-good church out of here. But I'd have to stand before God and be judged. Self-will. See, that was the sin of the Pharisees. They began to put more weight to oral law, laws that they created out of their own mind. You see, God gave Moses on Mount Sinai 10 laws carved on granite, the 10 commandments. But man, as man is prone, well, if 10 is good, let's come up with our own laws. And by the time Christ came, there had been 614 oral laws added to God's law. Church, you can't improve on the Bible. You can't do it. They got so ridiculous that if a Jew happened to be walking the street and a Gentile was coming, they would walk across the street so they didn't have to pass him. They were so corrupt, claiming to be people of God. But yet, if they brushed up against a Gentile, they had to go into a whole litany of purification laws that they just came up with. They were constantly washing their hands, constantly, constantly, because there might be spirits floating through the air and get on your hands. Listen, we are to be pure, but listen to me. Sometimes we got to climb into the hog pen to rescue broken hearts. And don't ever tell anybody you love them if you're not willing to climb into the hog pen of the mess of their life. Mm-mm. The three greatest words in the human language are I love you. And the three cheapest words are I love you. Worldliness, apathy, self-will. Without repentance from the church, there can be no revival. The very word revival contains in its usage and meaning the very nature of repentance, turning around. Revival means to revive. The word revival is not in the Word of God. You won't find that word in the Bible. But the idea of revival is found throughout the entirety of the Word of God, because that word revival is derived from the word revive, to revive. As I close this morning, the Pentecostal movement at one time was the most powerful movement the church ever saw. I mean, people, blinded eyes opening, deaf ears unstopping, lame walking. I remember reading a story as I closed, Maria Woodworth Etter, Mother Etter, one of the most powerful preachers of the gospel, preaching a revival. And I don't remember what town,
people coming out by the scores getting healed. And a bunch of the drunks and toughs of that town got together and said, we're going to shut this revival down, and we're going to tar and feather this Jezebel, that's what they called her, and throw her out of our town. They went and got liquored up. Sister Etter was right in the middle of preaching. They kicked open the back door and come storming in, screaming. Sister Etter was a small woman. She was not a very demonstrative woman. She looked up when she saw them as they were walking down the aisle, that center aisle. She said, in the name of Jesus, shut up. And they froze. No, I don't mean they just stopped. They literally became frozen. Did not move. They could not open their mouth. They could not say a word. And Sister Etter finished the message. And when she finished the message and started giving the altar call, they became unfrozen and fell to their knees, repented, and got saved. That's what we once were. That's what I want to be. That's what I want. That's what I want. Oh, let me stop. Repentance was the message then. Repentance is the message today. The rapture is soon upon us. At any moment, the trump could sound. But I believe revival is coming before that. And I believe the church, we must prepare the way of the Lord. Stand to your feet this morning. Father, we come before you in the name of your Son, Jesus. I ask that your Spirit would move across this audience. As your heads are bowed and your eyes are closed, I know most of you. And as far as I know, everyone in this building is walking a righteous path. But this morning, as you stand here, you've heard what I've preached. If there's something in your heart that you know is not right, I want our pastoral staff to come on out. If there's something in your life that you know is not pleasing, if you've allowed things of the world to come in, and by television, this is for you as well, and you're not where you should be, and you know it, you know you're not where you should be, I'm not here to condemn you, but I am here to tell you the altar is open, and you can make it right, right now. As they sing, not going to belabor the point. If you need to get some things right with the Lord, I want you to step out right now as they begin to sing. Come on.

Father, in the name of Jesus, those that are standing here, those that we cannot see in their homes, their apartments, watching by Sun Life Broadcasting Network. Lord, whatever it is we've allowed to come into our heart and life that's not pleasing to you, we ask you to forgive us. We return by faith to our first love, and we lay down that sin which so easily besets. And Lord, our cry, our prayer, our desire this morning is that we walk holy and we walk righteous before the Lord. And I'm asking you to touch these hearts that are standing here and those that are watching. Help them to get back on the right path. Help them to return to their first love. And we give you all the praise. We give you all the glory. And everybody said amen. Give the Lord a hand clap of praise. Tonight at 6 o'clock, Pastor Jeff Rentz will be speaking for us. So come on back with us and see us at 6 o'clock. Well,

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one more time, please. Troublesome waters, they're blacker than night.

I want to sing that chorus again. This chorus is about the disciples that had toiled all night long and could not make it to yonder shore. For the Bible said the wind was contrary. But then they saw Jesus walking on the water. And when he got into the boat with them, the Bible said immediately they were at the shore. Glory to God. Gently I feel

Every program to every song you hear is made possible by our faithful monthly supporters. For that, we are grateful. 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

Some time ago, Francis and I were in the great state of Tennessee at Chickamauga, where some of the most fierce, horrid fighting took place between the North and the South in the Civil War. This country lost 600,000 young men in that conflict. Over 2 million were wounded. Horrible beyond compare. We stopped at a crossroads right out of Chattanooga, where some of the most fierce fighting, as I said, had taken place. And one of the men with me said that church there was a Confederate hospital. And then when the real estate changed hands, it became Confederate Hospital, Confederate and the North. But what interested me, I looked up and there was a historical marker there. And I had to thank God for somebody in the State Department in Washington, D.C. that was in charge of historical markers. Put this one up. They could have put, this is the site of the hospital for both the North and the South armies. But they didn't. They said, in this little church, the song, Leaning on the Everlasting Arms, was first sung. But what a fellowship. What a joy.

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1: The Holy Ghost, when he comes in, if he's given his way, he will clean you up. You getting me? That's his business. He'll clean up your tongue. He'll clean up your dress, lady. He'll clean up your dirty jokes, sir. He'll clean up your feet, boys and girls. What do you mean, clean up my feet? They will start to want to go other places instead of some of the places you have been going. The Holy Ghost will clean you up.
0: Jimmy Swaggart Ministries, serving the Lord for over 60 years.
2: 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Miracles performed by Jesus Christ were marveled at by multitudes. Unfortunately, most in the masses followed Jesus for what he could do rather than who he was. But aside from seeing the power of God in action, which must have been wonderful to witness, what was the purpose of Christ's miracles? In this compelling book, The Miracles of the Lord Jesus Christ, evangelist Jimmy Swaggart covers many miracles from the life of Jesus. The cleansing of the leper, the calming of the storm, the healing of the woman with the issue of blood, and many, many more. As you read through the pages of evangelist Jimmy Swaggart's book, The Miracles of the Lord Jesus Christ, Brother Swaggart presents the evidence left behind by each miraculous event, faith in the Lord Jesus Christ. To get the book, The Miracles of the Lord Jesus Christ, or any other Jimmy Swaggart Ministries product, call 1-800-288-8350, or you can go online to jsm.org.
3: 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It's entitled Jimmy Swaggart and Friends, Color Me a Story. 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
0: Thank you for listening to the Sun Life Radio Network. 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
3: We want to welcome you today, ladies and gentlemen, to Generation of the Cross. We are so happy to have you tuning in with us today. We're grateful for each and every one of you for the compliments that you have given myself and given Sean. I know he's heard quite a few about the content of Generation of the Cross, how it has helped you, how it has been a strength to you and encouragement to you. And we hope that this program will be just like that. Generation of the Cross exists to make you effective and fruitful in the kingdom of God. And that is by educating you in the knowledge of Jesus Christ and what he has done on the cross of Calvary. But not just to educate your mind, but to encourage you to take these truths and make them applicable to your life. We not only want you to know that there is a harvest and that you should be laboring in it, but we want you laboring in that harvest field. We want you doing as much as you can to build the kingdom of God today. We believe that according to 2 Peter chapter 1, that everything that we need for life and godliness has been made available to us already. We're not waiting on anything. We're not lacking anything. Jesus has provided it all. Literally, he paid for all of it. And our responsibility today is to appropriate, to take that, and to apply it to our lives today. The truth is, what we're asking for a revival to bring, Jesus has already given us.
4: That's it.
3: And all it takes today is to believe that. Mm-hmm. Faith really is the answer. Mm-hmm. Faith in Christ and what he did at Calvary is the solution for you and I to go out into this world right now and to be a

0: of the Jordan River. And John said, "Behold the Lamb of God that takes away the sin of the world." Hell has been on the defense ever since. Mm-hmm. And today the Church of Jesus Christ, it needs to be storming the gates of hell. And when we do, the gates of hell will not be able to defend themselves. There are people today trapped in darkness, trapped behind the gates of hell. Yeah. They belong to Satan. They belong to the powers of darkness. They belong to sin. They belong to the power of this world. But 2,000 years ago on the cross of Calvary, Jesus Christ paid the price to set the captive free. And what you and I are called to do today is preach deliverance to the captives. And if we'll do that, ladies and gentlemen, we will see a great harvest. We'll see a great exodus, and we'll see God doing great things. So I encourage you today, let's do all that we can to be effective and fruitful in the kingdom of God. We're going to continue in our study today, Luke chapter 9, beginning in verse 57. And today we're going to be talking about, for at least this part of the segment, and then we'll segue into chapter 10. But today we're going to be talking about the cost of discipleship. What is it going to cost me to follow Jesus? The answer is really simple and short. Everything. Mm-hmm. Everything.
1: Yep.
0: If it costs the Son of God everything, then it's going to cost me and it's going to cost you. It's going to cost Sean. It's going to cost Cole. It's going to cost us everything. My name's Pastor Paris Ring, and I'll be your host today. Excited to have Sean Murphy with me.
1: Good to be here.
0: And excited to have Cole Thomas with us again.
2: Glad to be here.
0: And glad to have you, man. Cole is an incredible asset to Generation of the Cross, and we enjoy your commentary, man.
2: Thank you, sir.
0: Keep it up.
2: Appreciate
0: and,
2: you.
0: And you know how it goes. Jump in and talk anytime you want.
2: Yes, sir.
0: All right. Luke chapter 9, beginning in verse 57. And it came to pass that as they went in the way, a certain man said to him, "Lord, I will follow you wherever you go." And Jesus said to him, "Foxes have holes, birds of the air have nests, but the Son of Man has nowhere to lay his head." And he said unto another, "Follow me." But he said, "Lord, suffer me first to go and bury my father." And Jesus said to him, "Let the dead bury their dead, but you go and preach the kingdom of God." And another also said, "Lord, I will follow you, but let me first go bid them farewell, which are at home at my house." And Jesus said to him, "No man, having put his hand to the plow and looking back, is fit for the kingdom of God." Interesting responses from the Lord here about desires of people to follow Jesus. The first person wants to follow Jesus, and he says, "There's nowhere for you to lay your head." The next person wants to follow Jesus, and he says, "You can't go bury your dead. Go preach the kingdom." The next person wants to follow Jesus, but they want to go back to their house and say goodbye to everyone. And Jesus says, "No one that puts their hand to the plow is fit and looks back is fit for the kingdom of God." What Jesus is saying is, this is an all-out commitment that you must make today.
2: Right.
0: There can be nothing that is of greater value to you right now than becoming a part of the kingdom and following Jesus. It's really important that you put your hand to the plow and not look back. No excuse is a good excuse for you to not follow Jesus right now today.
1: And that's based on if you have a perception of the kingdom of heaven, as you should.
0: Right.
1: So building from where who he is, when you see him for who he is, and then you see the kingdom as a priority, now you see this world as we should. So really, I think the question is here, is this world a higher priority than God's kingdom?
0: Absolutely.
1: And that's what's, this is not just Jesus being harsh. This is him saying, is the world here a higher priority? Or do you see the world as you should through the lens of eternity?
0: Yeah.
1: Because if you do, the dead burying the dead is, I understand that. We're looking and we're building an eternal kingdom. Right? Not going home. I get that. I'm building an eternal kingdom.
0: Right.
1: So the perception is definitely what it's going to cost you is fix your eyes on eternity.
0: Think of the first question that really is coming up here, right? If you want to follow me, are you comfortable with never having a secure place in this world?
1: Yeah.
0: Because that's really what he's saying.
1: Yeah, right.
0: No sense of of security, no sense of

0: really establishment, but being nomadic and not having anywhere to lay your head. Are you willing to do that?
1: Why is that? Can we talk about that? Like, why is that the first question he asks? Are you comfortable with this? That in this world, you will not find rest. Mm. Because you're actually a pilgrim and you're actually sojourner.
2: Yes.
1: And this is not home.
0: Yeah.
1: Stop. We gotta stop building roots like this is our home. Right. This is not home.
0: Right.
1: If we view it as home, we'll start building kingdoms. If we view it as home, we'll start valuing things more than we value following Christ. But if we view this as we are pilgrims, we are sojourners, we are passing through, this is a temporary stay, then suffering changes perspective, doesn't it?
0: Oh,
1: because
0: absolutely.
1: Now definitely. I know my current situation is temporary.
2: Right.
1: I know it is. Even the good times change perspective because I know this is temporary.
0: Right.
1: Everything, Christianity finds its rightful balance and perspective where it's not a roller coaster ride of emotions because we have stability of this is not home. And that's really where we start is, are you comfortable with this world not being your home and not ever being settled?
0: Yeah.
1: Would you be? And what I have a question for you is this a call to ministry or is this a call to Christianity?
0: No, this is just a call to follow Jesus.
1: So what does that mean? Is this should be the standard of Christianity, should it not?
0: Should be.
1: Now, I know
0: it gets complicated here.
1: It does, because I know
0: because if you ask one more question, now I'm uncomfortable.
1: And I was going there.
0: I know you were.
1: And the question he's uncomfortable with, for anyone that's wondering, is what does that mean for people who are not living like this? Are they actually saved?
0: Yeah.
1: And I think that is, so at the end of the day, the Lord is the judge of all the earth. And he's
0: 100%.
1: Gonna be right. And I think we need to be careful judging who's saved.
0: And there are people in the kingdom who will never bring a 100-fold return.
1: Right. That Brother Larson told me that one time I was sharing with him.
0: It's bothersome.
1: It is, because to us, my mindset
0: 100%
1: is
0: all we want to get.
1: I want 100-fold and nothing less.
0: Right.
1: And Brother Larson shared that with me one time when I was sharing a little bit of grievance about why don't, in pastoral work, you want everyone to want 100-fold.
0: Right.
1: And just loving people, you want everyone to be zealous about the kingdom. And he said, Sean, there's going to be some who are 30. And he'd, great point there. The list is not exhaustive. That 30, 60, or 100 is
0: 20,
1: not.
0: 20, 15,
1: there could be a 20, five. There could be a 15, there could be a 2.
0: Yeah.
1: Right? But there's no such thing as a zero-fold. I think that's where we got to draw the line. There is
0: and this is where the conversation really gets complicated because I don't know that the 5% doesn't have to answer correct to 57 through 62 right here.
1: Good. Yeah,
0: I don't think a 5% can say, you know what, I'm not comfortable with that, or I'm kind of comfortable with that, but eventually I want security.
1: Good thought.
0: You know, I don't think the 5% person or the 30% person or the 60% person can say, I'm not willing to not feel secure in this life, but I still want to follow you.
1: You think that would be more just based on the talents, like the parable of the talents that
0: I think it
1: given.
0: Really does have more to do with what you did with what you had.
1: Mm-hmm.
0: But I think the call to salvation, which sometimes gets mixed up with the call to discipleship, I think it's all or nothing.
1: Mm-hmm. I agree.
0: There's no halfway in, halfway out.
1: I don't
0: out,
1: think
0: man.
1: You can read this chapter and come to any other conclusion.
0: Yeah.
1: This chapter is Jesus expressing who he is.
0: He says, look, read 62.
1: Yeah, and Jesus
0: not fit
1: said,
0: for the kingdom.
1: Nope. That settles it.
0: Not fit for the kingdom.
1: And that settles it. It's the close of the chapter, the close of this whole thought.
0: Not fit for the kingdom.
1: Not fit for the kingdom.
0: And you're not fit for the kingdom if you want to go back to your house to tell your loved ones you're leaving.
1: Mm-hmm. Yeah.
0: That's not crazy. If I'm going to go to war, if I sign up to go to war, they don't make me leave right away.
1: Yeah.
0: You know, if I sign up to join the Marine Corps, they don't make me leave right away. I get to get my affairs in order, you know. But to follow Jesus,
1: mm-hmm.
0: no, and here's what he's doing. He's trying to sever us from all earthly ties.
1: That's it.
0: Everything that would anchor me and keep me from being a fit person mm-hmm. for the kingdom. He wants all of that cut away from me, literally to the point where I say, you know what? If I have to lay my head on a rock, it will be my pillow.
1: That's it.
0: right? And I'll find comfort in knowing that I'm following Christ, that I'm being obedient to the will of God. If my father dies, but Jesus wants me to go preach, right? Then I don't need to go and bury my father because the dead will take care of the dead. All that is, and this, again, you said it, it's an eternal perspective. Yeah. If my father dies, all that's left is a body.
1: Yeah.
0: My father's not in that body anymore. Mm-hmm. And God will take care of that.
1: Yeah.
0: Right? My job is to go and preach the kingdom. Yeah. And then the question is, can I go tell everyone goodbye? No, you have to leave now. No, you have to respond today. And this is the point. It's not to say that it's wrong for us, you know, if you have a preaching engagement and you decide to cancel the preaching engagement for a family emergency. Mm-hmm. That's not what is happening here.
1: Right, right.
0: This is a question of, will you follow me no matter what it will take from you?
1: Yeah.
0: Will you do that?
1: No matter what it's going to cost.
0: No matter what it will separate you from, you're going to have to lose the normal family relationship ties that you had. Mm-hmm. You cannot honor your father greater than your father who is in heaven.
1: That's it.
0: You cannot love your family more than you love the kingdom of God. Mm-hmm. You cannot love comfort more than you love the kingdom of God. Mm-hmm. To follow me, you've got to sever yourself from all earthly ties and be completely obedient to me. Yeah.
2: Right.
1: I think when you look at this world, it doesn't take much. Look around news for a moment. Scroll through social media for a moment. The only thing we see is heartbreak, is sin, is miserable sin, whether it's in our country or when it's in surrounding countries. I saw some horrible things coming out of the Middle East that were done there, which you could just about any day find it. Point with that is this. Recently, we had to go to a funeral, and you watch the people weep and mourn.
0: It's awful.
1: I walked out of there, and I had to walk across the street, and I was crying the whole way across, saying, Lord, it's not supposed to be this way. It's not supposed to be this way. Right. And that's all that kept running through my mind, is this world's not supposed to be in shambles. It's not supposed to be in sin. It's not supposed to be constantly, we have to look at horrific things done to innocent people, kids hurting and suffering and burying right. our loved ones. It's not supposed to be like this.
0: Right.
1: And Jesus is right here, he's saying, are you going to have any association with a kingdom and a world that's not supposed to be this way?
0: Right.
1: It's not supposed, that's a question to Christians. If we find ourselves married to this world, why? Mm. If the fruit of this world is sin, is death, is the earth itself in Romans chapter 8 is groaning for the return of its creator, and you want to marry yourself to it?
2: Right.
1: I can't see, that's where
0: so Scripture what is says, the greatest thing that you leave behind?
1: An
0: that your name is remembered for 1,000 years, that your name is remembered for 2,000 years.
1: Even then, is it even likely? Like, yeah. Is it likely?
0: No, it's one in a billion, one right. in 6 billion, one in 7 billion.
1: And Solomon said, what if I leave my inheritance to my son and he's a fool?
0: He's a fool.
1: Yeah. Right. Is it worth it?
0: Was it worth it?
1: Mm-hmm.
0: And his conclusion was,
1: he was right. On
0: yeah, this. Right. He
1: Sorry,
0: was right.
1: A side note,
0: he definitely left it to a fool.
1: Right.
0: But what was the end conclusion for Solomon? Fear God, keep his commandments.
1: That's, that was the end of it all. Yes.
0: Yeah. Be a person fit for the kingdom. Mm-hmm. Right.
1: Yeah.
2: And to Jesus is calling them to the kingdom of God right here in this context. And it's interesting because Pilate asked him a question. He said, are you a king? And he says, I am. And he said, my kingdom is not of this world, or else my servants would be fighting for me right now.
1: Good.
2: And so Jesus, he differentiates his kingdom as an earthly kingdom from all other as a heavenly kingdom from all other earthly kingdoms.
0: Good.
1: Yeah,
2: and right. Jesus right here, he is the king calling people to his kingdom. Kings are supreme rulers. They have supreme authority. And if a person doesn't submit to a king's supreme authority, they can't really be a subject of a king.
0: Good.
2: Mm-hmm. Jesus, he deserves our complete devotion. People want Jesus to be a prophet. Mm-hmm. They want to hear the teachings of Christ. They're willing to
0: accept the comfort of the prophet. Yeah. Yeah.
2: They want to hear what Jesus has to say, his teachings. They make me feel good. They want Jesus to be a redeemer, a priest to them. And we all need a redeemer. But when it comes to Jesus being a king, people don't want Jesus to be the Lord because they don't want to relinquish all of their rights over to the sovereign king.
0: Good.
2: However, to enter the kingdom of God, we have to recognize the king and fully submit to his reign if we want to even be a part of it.
0: Very good. Yeah, I think at the end of the day, what we're looking at here is not really a call to be a better disciple. I think it's a call to salvation. I think that's what this text is. I think it's a call to the kingdom.
1: The rich young ruler.
0: Right, went away sad.
1: Went away sad.
0: And what was he looking for?
1: Really, he's looking for salvation.
0: Eternal life.
1: Yes.
0: How do I receive it?
1: Yeah.
2: And I think too with Nicodemus, because what did Jesus say to him? He said, unless you're born again, you cannot see the kingdom of heaven. So he correlates the same idea. So I believe in this context, it is a call to salvation 100%.
0: Good. Mm-hmm. Good. So we need to become separated from all of the earthly ties that would keep us from being fit members of the kingdom.
1: Good. Mm-hmm.
0: Living godly, being evangelistic. What today, I want you to answer this question in your own heart. What today is keeping you from being what God has called you to be in the kingdom? Let me ask you, are you a witness of Christ in the world you live in today? Do you talk about him frequently? Do you share him with others who do not know him? Are you an encouragement to the body of Christ that's around you and in your community? Are you someone who seeks to edify other believers around you? What today is the evidence and the fruit and the proof of your life that you're in the kingdom? Is it just a faith claim?
1: Yeah.
0: Is a faith claim enough? James said it wasn't. Mm-mm. James said there has to be verifiable proof that your life reflects a member of the kingdom of God. Something quantifiably that we can evaluate, look at, and say, you know what? The quality, the authenticity of these works and this fruit is evident of a member that's in the kingdom. What fruit do you have today? What is the fruit in your life today? Do you look like someone that is a fit, functional, and effective member of the kingdom of God? It's an important question to answer because it might be an eternal one.
2: Definitely.
0: What fruit proves? John said, the axe today is laid to the root of the tree. What trees do not bring forth fruit are cut down and they're thrown into the fire. Is there any fruit, any proof, any evidence, any authenticity, any confirmation that you're a fit member of the kingdom? Important question to answer today. We got to take a quick break. If you're watching us on YouTube, hit that subscribe button, hit the like button, share this video with friends, family members, and comment underneath that you're watching and questions that you might have about the program. We'd love to interact with you, and we are looking forward to hearing from you. If you're watching us on Sunlight Broadcasting Network, don't go anywhere. We're going to be right back.
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7: 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That's Proverbs 16, 25. 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
0: All right, ladies and gentlemen, we are back. Luke 10, beginning in verse 1. After these sayings, the Lord appointed other 70 also, and he sent them two by two before his face into every city and place where he himself would come. Therefore said he to them, the harvest truly is great, but the laborers are few. Pray therefore the Lord of the harvest that he would send forth laborers into his harvest. Go your ways. Behold, I send you forth as lambs among wolves. Don't carry a purse, don't carry a script, don't carry shoes, and salute no man by the way. And in whatsoever house you enter, first say, peace be to this house. And if the Son of Peace be there, your peace shall rest on it. If not, it shall turn to you again. And in the same house remain, eating and drinking such things as they give, for the laborer is worthy of his hire. Go not from house to house. And into whatsoever city you enter, and they receive you, eat such things as are set before you, and heal the sick who are therein, and say unto them, the kingdom of God has come near to you. But in whatsoever city you enter, and they receive you not, go your way out into the streets of the same, and say, even the very dust of your city, which cleaves on us, we do wipe it off against you. Notwithstanding, be sure of this, that the kingdom of God has come near to you. This is God commissioning, and this is very important, this 70 that's being sent out here, because it shows us that this is not a commissioning. The life of Jesus is not focused on only commissioning 12 people to go out in the world and do ministry. There's going to be far more than that.
1: Right.
0: And the 70 represent, really, it's a mirror from the Old Testament. But it's also representing to us that Jesus intends on sending many people out into the harvest field, that this is going to be a grassroots effort. There are going to be people who will be officially in ministry. There are going to be people who aren't. And these people are, all of the church is going to be sent out into the harvest field to bring in a great harvest for the kingdom of God. So I think it's important that we learn some of the principles that are being taught here. Number one, he says, go out two by two. And man, what an important thought that is. I don't know that we think about this enough or we talk about it enough, but the friendships and the relationships that you have in the kingdom are vital.
1: Yeah. Joseph texted us recently about that.
0: Yeah.
1: He said, he texted us this verse and asked us, are we doing this well enough?
0: Right.
1: And in the moment, it took me, like, I had to dwell on that for a little bit.
0: Right.
1: And realize how much the times where I've sat down with you and we've done panel discussions or teachings together, I genuinely feel they were more profitable than if I was doing it alone.
0: Doing it by yourself.
1: It really, and you bring out perspectives that I didn't have or insight
0: you do
1: I didn't
0: the same,
1: have.
0: Right?
1: And there's a balance there. And I actually, right. I thought about it more and was like, that may be something to, in a practical sense, to really consider. Needs
0: 100%.
1: To be done more in the kingdom is yeah. Go out together with someone.
0: You know, my brother-in-law recently, he redid our flower bed. Mm-hmm. And he was talking to my wife. My wife was sharing this with me while we were walking around the neighborhood. He said that he planted many different types of plants and flowers and bushes, et cetera, in the flower bed. And he said the reason that he did that is because when there's a variety of plants and flowers, it makes the soil more healthy.
1: Interesting.
0: Yeah, because the plant's not only receiving nutrients mm-hmm. from the soil, but it is also replenishing the soil with nutrients. So to create a healthy environment, you need diversity.
1: Wow, that's good.
0: Think
1: that's
0: of
1: good
0: it,
1: thought, yeah.
0: right? And I thought, man, that'll preach. That's what
1: yeah,
0: I said
1: well,
0: to her.
1: Yeah.
0: I said, that's just like the kingdom, the yeah. church, the body of Christ. And Paul told us that mm-hmm. in many different ways. Jesus, in his own way, tells us that. But you need diversity, you need variety to create a healthy environment. Here's a thought. The church is ineffective when all we hear from is one person. Boy. Yeah. Sean's like, woo. But it's true. It is true. When Paul talked about the Corinthians' problem, he said, your problem is that you've allowed one gift and your carnality to make you think that there's only one gift that's more important than all the others, right, and that carnality has made you all divisive.
1: Yep.
0: He did not have a problem with them wanting to be used in the assembly. Mm-hmm. He said, in fact, when you do come to the assembly, one of you is going to have a word. One of you is going to have a word of knowledge, a word of wisdom.
1: A song, a prophecy,
0: right? And all of that is for the mutual edification of the body. And this is what he said. He said, just let everything be done decently and in order. So the assembly was made up of a variety of people who all had something to edify the remaining, for the rest of the body.
1: Yeah.
0: So that means that a single preacher didn't have everything that everyone needed. It is something to think about, isn't it?
1: Ideally, you need
0: diversity.
1: Yes.
0: If you're ever going to have a healthy environment.
1: Right. And when Paul sends Titus to Crete, when Paul sends Timothy to Ephesus, when Paul himself leaves any place that he went, which I think is evidence that he went to Crete with Titus, and this is after his imprisonment, so this is not necessarily in Scripture, but I think it's supported. Yeah. And he went there after his imprisonment, left, and he left Titus. And what is his instruction to all of them was appoint leaders, appoint pastors of the island, of the massive city here. So there was apostolic authority and apostolic bringing the gospel to them, but he did not depend on one person to run the entire place.
0: No, he didn't.
1: So Timothy is there and appointing pastors over the entirety of the
0: elders,
1: city. Elders.
0: And everywhere Paul goes in his first and second missionary journey, mm-hmm. all of his missionary journeys where he's establishing a new believing community, he appoints a multiplicity of elders.
1: Right. So I think that what has happened is the business mindset, Cole mentioned this, I think maybe the last
0: CEO
1: program.
0: Mindset.
1: We have this CEO mindset of American entrepreneurship that we have adopted in the church, and it's become the same thing, and we have these tiers of people. The Bible says we're Christians, and even the fivefold ministry exists to equip the body to do the work of the ministry. It's not to elevate into a position of CEO and you're beneath, or you're the janitor in the body. Mm-hmm. That's not how God sees it. God sees it as different components of the body, quite literally, that cannot say to one another that they are unnecessary.
0: You know what's unique? It's something I've not thought maybe enough about, but something to bring up. There were really famous Christians in Jerusalem. Mm-hmm. Peter, James, John, all kinds of other guys. Who rises to the top as the pastor of the Jerusalem church?
1: I mean, we could see James.
0: James, the Lord's brother.
1: Yeah.
0: He's the one that seems to be the guy at the top that's coming to decisive conclusions. Mm-hmm. But when he does have to come to decisive conclusions, that's through a council of eldership.
1: Yeah.
0: Right? Now, he is the final say, it appears, in several instances. But I just find it interesting that there were really popular guys who could have pastored Jerusalem, and James, the Lord's brother, ends up the one pastoring. But not only that, he does so through a council. Mm-hmm. He does so through a council of elders, not a board made up of businessmen and various people throughout the community, but a council of pastors.
1: Yeah, right.
0: Right?
1: Yeah, godly people with godly insight and wisdom.
0: Exactly.
1: And yeah, I think.
0: And maybe deacons, potentially.
1: Yeah, maybe deacons as well.
0: Right. Yep.
1: So I think that the question there is, what does that do? I think what that does is it brings humility amongst the body. And I think we keep a mindset where it needs to be that's on Christ.
0: Yeah, and nobody ever becomes bigger than Christ.
1: Yeah.
0: Mm-hmm. Yeah, and exactly. I do believe. Now, that's not to say that there aren't popular Christians who do have authority in the church.
1: And that's what I was going to bring up with
0: Paul
1: James.
0: And Peter were popular and they had authority.
1: Right, and how did they obtain that, though?
0: Right.
1: So Paul, Peter as well, James as well, they didn't obtain their authority by usurping it and demanding that everyone listen to them. They obtained it by Paul's beaten and dragged out of the city and stoned to death. Paul's, and that's how he gains it.
0: Paul says it is his weaknesses that has given him this type of authority, this type of power. Where Christ has been magnified in his life has been because he has been humbled, abased, and weakened. Not because he's, you know, Paul.
1: Yeah, and whose example does that follow?
0: Right. Exactly.
1: And where we're at in Luke is Jesus has now set his face like a flint to Jerusalem.
0: To get to Jerusalem, yeah.
1: To die.
0: Right.
1: And this is the example that we have set before us as far as serving and as far as going out to serve others.
0: So we can't do this on our own. We're not supposed to.
1: And we won't be as effective as we can be. I think that's a humbling thought that really I would encourage everyone to dwell on. I'm dwelling on that, is how can I do that better with being more effective in the kingdom with utilizing others around me?
0: Yeah.
1: I think it's healthy for all of us to dwell on.
0: Yeah, I agree. And so 2x2, I think it's an important concept. Mm-hmm. We need to have vital relationships in the body and this is part of it, right? Like you and Joseph, the two of you have always challenged me to live godly, right? You are a challenge to me, right? Mm-hmm. So it's not just that you are, you know, an encouragement to me, you know, when I'm down in the dumps or something, that you can speak something, help me get up out of it, whatever. It's that you genuinely inspire me to live closer to God, to allow God to change me in a deeper way. And so that's true, right? And even Cole, man, even you, your relationship with God, it's challenging.
2: Likewise.
0: And it's a good thing. We need this,
1: yeah.
0: Right? So this 2x2 concept, it's not just about us being able to be used together or complementing one another in ministry. It's that we will keep each other, and this is a word no one's going to want to hear, but accountable.
2: Yeah. Mm-hmm. So true.
0: We hate that word because, you know, the church in the past has abused it with accountability partners where you share all of your deepest, darkest sins. And I don't think that's wise in any case. I don't think it's wise for us to ever share all of our sin with people.
1: What hasn't been abused, though?
0: 100%.
1: Like what we recently...
0: No, 100%.
1: We had an apologetic type seminar recently and talked with people. And the idea, a lot of people get upset with it because there's abuse. Okay, it's a biblical principle, biblical thought.
0: Yeah.
1: So preaching's been abused. We don't throw out preaching, right? Like gathering
0: singing
1: in church
0: has been abused.
1: Singing's been abused now. Yeah, for sure. But the thought is, come back to Scripture. What does Scripture tell us? And that's our standard.
0: 100%.
1: If other people abuse it, that's between them and God. We can correct if we need to, but don't let it so alter your perspective that we fail to do biblical things because we see it being abused.
0: So we can see the examples of this in really clearly. In Peter and John, mm-hmm. even though they eventually go their own ways and they now have disciples that they're doing that with. Then you have, at one point it's Paul and Barnabas.
1: Yeah, yeah.
0: Right? And then they split up mm-hmm. and it becomes Barnabas is now with Mark.
1: Yeah.
0: And Paul ends up with Silas, but then it's Paul and Timothy.
1: Yeah.
0: And so there always seems to be relationships that are in Paul and Titus that are close ties that are promoting the kingdom of God together and pushing it forward.
1: It is interesting that when Paul and Barnabas have their dispute, their disagreement, and they split, he doesn't just leave by himself.
0: No, he doesn't.
1: That's a very important thought in this light and in this context.
0: And Barnabas is going to come and link arms with Mark, who is, in. I think the best way to understand it, Mark is really kind of a lower status of any kind of Christian authority or even maturity mm-hmm. than Barnabas.
1: Yeah.
0: But at the end of Paul's life, Paul's going to say, hey, you know how I didn't want Mark back in the day? Well, now I want him because he's profitable. Yeah. And what that tells me is Barnabas did something right.
1: Yeah.
0: Right? Yep. And I know people look at that in a number of different ways, but what I see there is that Barnabas did what Mark needed.
1: Yeah.
0: And he had already done that with Paul.
1: And you know what?
0: Barnabas always helped the one that was down and out, the one that everybody was against.
1: Yeah.
0: He always helped.
1: Son of encouragement. He truly. And I've been at times Team Barnabas.
0: Yeah, right.
1: But the truth is, I don't think either of them necessarily were wrong. Barnabas did what was needed for Mark. Paul did what was needed for the work.
0: Agreed.
1: And Mark was he didn't have to babysit Mark. It was his mindset. I need to do that.
0: It would have been tough, yeah.
1: And it would have been tougher for that. So yep. I don't think either one's necessarily ungodly.
0: Agreed.
1: It was, but both bore fruit.
0: Yeah, and so this 2x2 concept, it's necessary.
1: It's there, yeah.
0: Yeah, and it's important. Also, he says, look, the harvest is great. Think of that. Mm-hmm. But there are not enough laborers. Pray to me, and I'll send laborers into the field. Right, I am the Lord of the harvest. Pray to me, and I'll send forth laborers into the field. So the second thing we need to see is the need.
2: Yes.
0: This world, and this is where I think we go so wrong. We rely on mass evangelism to try to do the work. Mass evangelism is effective, but it is not effective enough. Mm-hmm. So someone renting a coliseum and preaching to 100,000 people is good, but that's not enough. Mm-hmm. And so mass evangelism is really not the answer. And the truth is, tele-evangelism is not the answer either. What we need is that every member of the body is evangelizing the community that they are in. Mm-hmm. That's what we need. Yeah. That's how great the need is. This television program is not enough. It's great. It's an incredible resource. It's going to reach the people that are in the corners of their homes that nobody's going to be able to get into, but the TV is going to get in there. That's awesome. I'm so thankful to be a part of it. I'm grateful for Sun Life Broadcasting Network, but SBN alone can't get the work done. Mm-hmm. The Church of God's not enough. The Assemblies of God is not enough. Right. Missionaries are not enough. We need every member of the body evangelism. That's how great the need is.
1: That's it.
0: That's how great the need is, mm-hmm. right? And the problem is that there aren't enough laborers in the field. Pray to the Lord of the harvest, and he'll send forth laborers. So we need to understand the need, all right? Mm-hmm. And then he said, know this, I'm sending you as lambs among wolves. Expect opposition. Expect to be fought on every hand and at every corner. You can see this in the book of Acts. You can see it in the life of Jesus, but you can see it in the book of Acts. They had opposition within. They had opposition without. Here's the truth. This is not going to be easy. Mm-hmm. This is going to be harmful. Paul was left stoned to death outside of Lystra. That's not easy. All he's doing is obeying God and being a laborer in the harvest field, and he gets stoned to death for it. Right? So expect opposition. Expect that the enemy is going to fight. Don't take anything with you. Trust me. I'm going to take care of you. I'm going to provide for you. And whatever house you go into, let your peace rest there and let them provide for you. So what this means is, as you and I are obedient to building the kingdom, God's going to take care of our needs. Mm-hmm. Yep. Jesus said that. Yeah. He said, seek ye first the kingdom of God and his righteousness, and everything that gives you anxiety, he'll add that to you. He's going to take care of our needs. And to those that reject us, and this is ultimately where we need to get to, shake off the dust from that city. Right? And listen to what he says. Even the very dust of your city which cleaves on us, we wipe it off against you. But know this, the kingdom of God came to you today and you rejected it. And Jesus is about to tell us, and we're going to talk about it in the next segment, what happens to the communities and to the people that reject the kingdom of God. We'll be right back.
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2: All right, ladies and gentlemen, we are back. And let me encourage you, if you haven't already, hit that subscribe button, hit the like button, leave a comment in the comment section. We'd love to interact with you and hear your thoughts about the program. Any questions that you might have, we would love to answer those questions if we can. And share this with a friend, share it with a family member, and encourage someone else today to watch Generation of the Cross. Let's look at verse 12 in chapter 10. But I say unto you that it shall be more tolerable in that day for Sodom than for that city. What city? The city that the disciples shake the dust off against them. Woe unto you, Chorazin. Woe unto you, Bethsaida. For if the mighty works have been done in Tyre and Sidon, which have been done in you, they a great while ago would have repented, sitting in sackcloth and ashes. But it shall be more tolerable for Tyre and Sidon at the judgment than for you. And you, Capernaum, which are exalted to heaven, you will be thrown down to hell. He who hears you hears me, and he who despises you despises me. For he who despises me, him who sent me, for he who despises me despises him who sent me. Mm-hmm. Now, that's saying a lot about the disciples.
3: Mm-hmm. Absolutely.
2: That's a really profound statement
3: there in
2: verse 16.
3: You are truly going as an ambassador for the king.
2: You represent me, right? Mm-hmm. So it's a profound thought. What my question to you, ladies and gentlemen, is what really does happen to those who reject the gospel of God? To those who reject the kingdom of God, because that's ultimately what Jesus is answering here. But more than that, he is creating a contrast, and he's showing that it is the least likely communities that anybody of that day in the Jewish world would have thought would have accepted what God is actually doing and would be on the favorable side of God's judgment. It's the least likely communities that are actually going to be right with God, and it is the most likely communities that people would have thought would have been right with God that are actually going to be those that are going to receive the judgment of God, right? He's talking about Jewish cities receiving judgment and contrasting that with hated Gentile communities.
3: Yeah.
2: Like the most hated Gentile communities, had they seen the things that these Jewish cities had seen, had they heard the things that these Jewish cities had heard, then they would have repented long ago. It's unexpected.
3: Isn't that a thought?
2: Isn't it?
3: It reminds me of Jonah going to Nineveh
2: and
3: hating the thought that they might actually repent.
2: Right, right. It's like, wait a minute, if you're telling me to go there.
3: Yeah, that means they might actually turn around and you'll spare them.
2: Yeah.
3: The thought, Tanner preached a message, this first time he taught on a Sunday night at FWC, and he taught Capernaum Christianity is what he called it. I never forgot. It was a great message, but the mindset and the thought was we have to reestablish in our mind what is the worst city in the Bible. Because he said some would say Babylon, some would say Tyre, which is used in context. In its context, the Prince of Tyre is used to correlate with Satan.
2: Yeah.
3: And I believe that's Ezekiel 28. And then Isaiah 14 does the same with Babylon, or mix those two up. But those two chapters deal with Satan's fall, and it uses the king of this city to correlate with
2: Isn't that
3: Satan.
2: Something?
3: And Jesus says, no, you guys are worse.
2: Capernaum will be thrown to hell.
3: Yeah.
2: Tyre and Sidon would have repented.
3: They would have repented. You could not find, you already mentioned it, but just to reiterate, you could not find two cities that they would have hated worse.
2: Yeah. So I think, something I've been thinking about a lot, anytime someone goes to plant a church today in America, where do they typically look?
3: Yeah.
2: Right? They're looking for the most visible plot of land in a safe neighborhood with a good community. Mm-hmm. Why is it that we want to plant churches in safe places and in nice neighborhoods and in good communities? Why is that our goal? Anytime I want to plant a church, I'm looking for the best property in the nicest part of town, et cetera, et cetera. I'm rarely ever thinking about planting a church that is in the worst part of town. It's

0: because I think we're really more, and maybe this whole conversation all really fits together, what Jesus has been doing in chapter 9 and chapter 10, we're really more tied into this world than we think we are.
1: I think so. I think that's true for all of us to an extent.
0: Where would we most likely see the most fruit? Planting a church in a well-to-do part of a city or planting a church in the worst part of the city? Where would we likely see more fruit?
1: So I grew up about an hour outside of Detroit and had to go sometimes. We'd drive through the city, whether you're passing through. That was in a time where Detroit was even much worse off than it is now. And Tim Delaney pastors Times Square Church now. He went there and planted a church there, and I know where
0: him
1: it was.
0: And Gary Wilkerson.
1: Yes, and they planted a church in what was a XXX movie theater.
0: Right.
1: In the heart of one of the worst. My grandfather was murdered in Detroit. And where he planted the church was about as bad of a spot as you could possibly go. And while they're, I love this story, while they're renovating the XXX movie theater, people would come and say, when did the movie start? And he would say, Sunday, 10 and 6. Come back on Sunday. And he saw God do incredible things there.
0: Yeah.
1: Powerful things there. He saw it supernatural things.
0: And
1: God reached out
0: to him. Do you know how that the desire to plant that church came about? David Wilkerson asked Tim Delaney and his son Gary to go into that part of down. He said, go to Detroit and plant it in the worst part of the city. That's what they were instructed to do. Plant it in the worst part of the city. Why? It's because that's where people know they need God.
2: Yeah. Mm-hmm.
0: Yeah. It's hard for them to get to him, but they know they need him.
1: Yeah.
0: Right? I think we get things wrong. You go back to things Jesus has said. He said, a master has created a feast. And back when you would have a feast, you would go out and you would send out invitations weeks, maybe months in advance so that people would know, hey, when this date gets here, we need to be ready at any point.
1: Yeah, right.
0: It could be any point, because as soon as the master, as a general time frame, it's not like today if we send out an invitation for a wedding, we say March 23rd
1: at this location, at this time.
0: But these invitations would be around this general time, a call will come out and the banquet feast will be ready, right?
1: Yeah.
0: And so the people knew that at any point during that period of time, they needed to make themselves available and to be ready to respond to the banquet call.
1: Yeah.
0: And Jesus says that his disciples went out to invite the people that had been invited to the feast, said, hey, the feast is ready, come in. And one man said, well, I bought oxen and I've got to go check them out. It's like saying, I bought a car and I haven't looked at it yet. Mm-hmm. It's like, what kind of person does this? But he's like, I bought some oxen, I need to go look at them. Another man says, I bought a plot of land and I've got to go inspect it.
2: Wow.
0: My dad died and I got to go and bury him. Yeah. And they come back in and they say, Master, we went out to all the people that you've invited to the banquet and they're busy. And he said, well, then they are not allowed in. Go into the highways, go into the streets, go into the byways, go into the hedges. What are the hedges? Yeah. The hedges were like the downtown scummy streets, back corners and scummy parts of town.
1: Yeah.
0: Go into those places. All the places where you'll find the poor and the lame and the maimed and the and the down and out and the discomfited and the outcast of society, go get them and invite them in.
1: Yeah.
0: That's who I want to see. And it's because these are the people that actually will be grateful.
2: Great.
1: Yeah.
0: To be in the kingdom, to have the mass.

0: or call them for the banquet.
1: Yeah.
0: The other people were too busy to come.
1: Yeah.
0: And just like the gospel has gone out, right? And that's the correlation.
1: Beautiful picture, yeah.
0: It is. There is a end time wedding feast. It's coming. It's a Isaiah described it. It's a rich wine and the finest bread and the greatest meat. And that banquet, it's coming. Yeah. But the time and the hour knows no man. Mm-hmm. And the people that you thought would come,
1: yeah,
0: the people that we thought would be there aren't going to be. And the least likely, the least expected, those will be the ones that we find in the kingdom. I think we need to shift our vision when it comes to even planting churches and doing the work of evangelism. There is plenty of places in the United States of America where there is a rich harvest at hand, but we're not doing anything to reach those people. We want people with master's degrees and doctorates and high-income families as part of our churches, but we're not concerned with reaching the homeless or the poor or the kids that don't have a mom or the kids that don't have a dad. We're not worried about those people.
1: Yeah.
0: We're not focused on reaching them because we want high-dollar, high volume, successful families. That's what we want. Mm. And it is a problem. And I'm not saying we don't concern ourselves with those people, yeah, or desire to reach them.
1: The point is they equally need him.
0: They equally, yes, need him. And this is a problem that we see in the United States of America, in the church today, maybe in the West all the way around. I don't know, but I know it's here.
1: Yeah.
0: I know the way people think about building churches here, but it's the people that are out here, and their lives are being destroyed, and they're looking for hope. We would be shocked at the kind of harvest we brought in if we would just go to those people.
1: Right. Amen.
2: Amen.
3: Yeah, and what we're talking about reminds me of the story how Jesus healed the blind man, and then afterwards he had an interaction with the religious leaders, and they said, are you saying that we're blind after Jesus gave his statement about how he came into the world that those who see might be made blind and those who are blind might see? They said, "What are you saying? We're blind?" And he said, if you said you were blind, you would see. But because you say you see, you are blind.
0: Your blindness remains.
3: These nations that he's talking about are the worst of the worst, but they would have saw their need. People,
0: just like Nineveh,
3: they, yeah, saw their need. We need to go to people who are so desperate and they know that they have a need inside of them. Jesus, he always went, and Luke is a very good, mm-hmm, good book. Jesus is in this book is always going to the outcast. He's
0: absolutely
3: always going,
0: right,
3: to the,
0: right,
3: to the outsiders, because, yeah, Jesus didn't come to call the elite to himself. He came to call sinners unto himself. So,
0: right,
3: we need to have that heart of Jesus, and we need to, I think it's really important, yeah, just to let that heart enter into us as well.
1: You know, go
0: ahead.
1: It's easier for a rich man to go through the eye of the camel, mm-hmm, or camel to
0: harder.
1: Go through the eye of the needle.
3: Right.
1: It's harder for that, for a rich man to get saved then.
0: Right. And
1: I
0: the disciples say, who on earth could be
1: who
0: saved?
1: Who can get saved then?
0: Yeah.
1: I think what you just mentioned is if there's a philosophy change, a mindset change of go to the people that actually see their need.
3: Right.
1: We would see more people get saved.
0: We would see
1: we're spending a lot of time trying to convert the hard people, the harder.
0: I want to throw out a caution here because I even hear it in myself a little bit. It's that maybe the more right way to understand what's happening here is that we should not eliminate going to the people like what we're talking about. We
1: it
0: shouldn't. Should
1: be equal, right?
0: It should be equal, right?
1: And that's, I think, I don't think it came across that way, you saying,
0: right,
1: it. I think it came across where it's imbalanced.
0: It is imbalanced.
1: And it needs to be equal.
0: 100%.
1: Where both of them.
0: We're more interested in building high dollar organizations. Mm-hmm. And that requires families. Mm-hmm. That requires families with good paying jobs. And so I understand what people are doing, and it's wrong, man. And we have got to start talking about this. More interested in bringing in stable homes. Jesus went to the unstable.
1: Yeah, right.
0: Lepers, sinners, tax collectors, demoniacs.
1: It would require you to trust him on your journey.
0: Think of it.
1: That's what it would require.
0: Think of it, man.
1: That would look
0: so
1: like
0: there. There are people that need to hear.
1: Yeah, man.
0: And they're in every section of our cities and communities, there are people that need to hear. And I just want to echo what Jesus is saying here. The harvest is great.

0: laborers are few. Pray to the Lord of the harvest today. And I want to do that. I want to do that as we close. Heavenly Father, Lord, we see the need.
1: Yes, Lord.
0: And we pray to the Lord of the harvest. I pray for the person on the other side of this camera. They're the laborer that you want to send into the harvest field. Send them today in the name of Jesus. We want to thank you for tuning in with us today here on Generation of the Cross. Thank you, Sean. Thank you, Cole, for being with us. Make sure you're tuning in next Saturday. We love you. God bless you. We'll see you next time on GOTC.
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4: This is Gabriel Swaggart, president of Jimmy Swaggart Bible College. 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
11: This is a repeat broadcast of this morning service at Family Worship Center Church in Baton Rouge. 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

victory. Amen? Hallelujah. Come on, can we just lift up our hands and worship him this morning? Lord Jesus, we thank you for your precious Holy Spirit. We thank you, Lord, for the victory that was afforded to us through Calvary. Jesus, we thank you for the blood this morning. We thank you, Lord, that just one drop of your precious blood, Lord, can meet every need that we have today.

0: Hallelujah. There's something about the blood of Jesus. I said there's something about the blood of Jesus. There's salvation in the blood. There's healing in the blood. There's power in the blood. There's cleansing in the blood. Give the Lord a hand clap of praise this morning. And turn around and greet someone and welcome them into the service this morning. And those of you joining us by Sun Life Broadcasting Network, television, radio, internet, streaming live on YouTube and Facebook, we're so glad to have you as a part of this service. Now that service has begun, make sure all your cell phones are turned off. Now listen, every Sunday morning, we have a healing service, right? We pray for the sick. Anyone in this building that likes this weather, you need to be up front, and we're going to have a deliverance service. I am sick and tired of this heat. I mean, trying to run in this is absolutely brutal. There's only one place hotter that I know of. This is ridiculous. Don't tell me you like this weather. We're going to pray for you. Amen. But we're glad to see you this morning. Now that service has begun, make sure you turn off your cell phones. Let's have our announcements.
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0: So we got a lot of events going on. We want to make sure that you're all tuned in for all of them. One announcement that was not listed there, the Widow's Luncheon, August the 15th from 11 to 1 at La Madeline's Restaurant on Blue Bonnet Boulevard right down here. So for all of our widows in the congregation, if you'll go by the Pastoral Care Station and sign up, they would appreciate it. Also, let me say something about the Share-a-thon that just closed. We appreciate so much the help that we received from all across the nation and the other countries of the world that helped us this week. Now, our part of the Share-a-thon ended about almost 1 a.m. on Saturday morning when we signed off. But the Share-a-thon actually doesn't end until the end of the month. And we say this for this reason. Many of you watching that love SBN, you are not able to support during the Share-a-thon week. But we've still got several more days left in the month. And if you could help us with SBN, and if you could send a gift, we would greatly, greatly appreciate it. Whether you call it in, you send it in by mail, or you go online, be sure and specify it's for the July Share-a-thon so that we can credit it appropriately. Also, last Sunday we announced something, and I want to announce it again. We are just so excited to welcome to the Sun Life Broadcasting Network family two new countries. The country of the Philippines and the country of Ethiopia. Would you welcome them right now? 6.5 million homes in the Philippines, 16 million homes in Ethiopia. And I'll never forget, we were in Ethiopia in the 80s. We stopped over there in Addis Ababa. And we were going doing some missions work over in, not in Ethiopia, but somewhere else. But we stopped in Addis Ababa, the capital city, to spend the night. Well, this was when Russia had a large military Air Force base in Ethiopia. So we get to the hotel, and it's full of all these Russian pilots. And so you're seeing all these Russians walking around, and they're very different, let me just say that. And so, and of course, Russia was ruling that country in a roundabout way at that time. And so we got to the rooms, and Dad had been in his room just for about an hour or so, and the phone rang. And he was informed that the secret police, that was their version of the KGB, was wanting to have a meeting with him in his room. And he had no say-so in it. So he, okay, and a few minutes later, knock came on the door. He opened the door, and there stood this Ethiopian in his business suit, pulled out his credentials. He was a member of the secret police, stepped in, and motioned Dad to walk further into the room, motioned for him to sit down, and then he looked around and goes, "Brother Swaggart, it is so good to meet you." And Dad is just looking at him. He said, "How is Donnie? How is Debbie? How are the kids?" That's when they were little. And Dad is just looking at him. Dad said, "How do you know who I am?" He goes, "Oh, I've got scores of your videotapes." And he said, "I can't let anybody know that I'm a believer. They'd put me to death." And he said, "But I love the ministry." And so Dad said, "Well, how do you watch the videotapes?" He goes, "Oh, I have a very special video player that was given to me personally by Muammar Gaddafi to watch propaganda tapes. But he said, we watch Jimmy Swaggart instead." So we are greatly honored to be in the country of Ethiopia. And as well, also, I'm so glad, I want to recognize a dear pastor, Pastor Greg Long. Greg, would you stand? And I preached for him a few months ago, or last year, in North Carolina. And they were in Mobile for their Pentecostal Holiness annual, biannual conference. And they drove over, and I just wanted to say hello to him. And he was such a gracious host when I was there. And we appreciate it very, very much. Had a lot of people baptized in the Holy Spirit while we were there. We thank the Lord for that. This morning, we want to welcome 31 brand new Family Worship Center Media Church members from 17 states and one country. From Alabama, Kim, Sarah, Arkansas, Maryland, California, Irma Linda, Florida, Allen, Nancy, Illinois, Amanda, Kim, Stan, Stephanie. From Kentucky, Patricia. From Louisiana, Brandon, Elaine, Glenn. Michigan, David. Minnesota, David. Missouri, Brian, James. New Jersey, Joan. North Carolina, Kimberly, Scott. Pennsylvania, Kim. South Carolina, Sharon. Tennessee, Mimi. From Texas, Belinda, Melissa. Virginia, Kenneth. Samuel, Wisconsin. Diane, Paul. From United Kingdom, Anne. Would you stand this morning, Family Worship Center? Look at this camera right over here, and let's welcome all of our brand new Family Worship Center Media Church members. That gives us a grand total of 65,768 Media Church members in 101 countries of the world. Aren't you excited about that? Amen. Family Worship Center, Resurrection Choir and Singers.

0: Come on, put your hands together this morning. You may be seated. You know, there are times in our lives where we are getting put in situations where people are around us, friends and relatives and neighbors, and their lifestyle doesn't match our lifestyle. How many of you know that? But there are some times when those lifestyles, they clash. And I know that there are many of us in this building that over the last several years, especially with everything that's been happening around in our country, that it has caused us at times to grow weary of standing up for Jesus. But I think those days are over. I said those days are over. And I'm here to tell you this morning that every single one of us, we have a story to tell. And we've got a reason to stand up for Jesus. We've got a reason to stand up for who we are and for what he's done. Randy, I'm going to ask you to sing it one more time, that last chorus. And ladies and gentlemen, if you're not ashamed of the gospel of Jesus Christ, this is your time to stand up and declare it and tell the world, I am not ashamed of the Lord Jesus Christ. One more time.
1: I'm not

0: If you need prayer this morning, I want you to come, and I want you to come expecting and believing that God is able to meet your need, whatever it is. Why don't you walk down these aisles? Step forward right now. Our elders are going to come, and they're going to anoint you with oil and praying the prayer of faith with you and joining their faith with yours and believing that God is going to do the absolute impossible. Whatever you feel led to sing, Robin.
1: Healing river.
0: Oh, yes. Let your healing river flow.

Heavenly Father, in the name of Jesus, we pray for your people. Lord, we believe that you are the healer, the great physician. And right now we're asking in your most holy name to touch, to restore, to heal your people. Lord, whatever the need is, we stand believing that you are able to do it. That every promise in the book is ours. Every chapter, every verse, and every line, we claim it in the name of Jesus. And Father, we thank you in advance for what you're going to do. Now I want you to turn around and I want you to point your hands towards this television camera. And let's pray for all of those that are watching and listening around the world. Father, we've come before you once again, and we pray for those that are watching us by television, watching through the internet, listening by radio, wherever in the world they may be, you are still on the throne. You are still seated by the right hand of the Father. And Father, you are still sovereign above all. And we pray right now that you would touch your people, bring healing to each one of them. And we claim it right now that every need be met this morning in the name of Jesus. Every sickness be healed in the name of Jesus. Depression broken in the name of Jesus. Nicotine broken in the name of Jesus. Drugs broken in the name of Jesus. Sexual perversion broken in the name of Jesus. Father, we thank you right now. For everything bows at the name of Jesus. Every sickness bows at the name of Jesus. And we thank you, Lord, for what you're going to do. And we ask it all in Jesus' name. And everyone said, amen and amen. Let's give God one more hand clap of praise as you return to your seats this morning. We welcome you. We're so glad to have you joining us. And I know that as we are here today, gathered today, this week coming up is going to be a phenomenal week. We like to always refer to IYC as the highlight of the summer. And I'm looking forward to all these young people coming together and being a part of this IYC. And I want y'all to be praying not only for those that are traveling in this week, but be praying for our team. Be praying for Paris and Sean and their team, that God would use them this week to see lives completely touched and changed by the power of God. And I want to make this statement that all of you that are here, all of our recycled teenagers, and I see a lot of those recycled teenagers in the audience this morning, I'm going to encourage you, don't miss the services this week. If you can only make it to a few, make it to a few, make it to what you can, because there's something about the young and the those that are just a little on the not so young side. But it's something when everyone comes together and there's nothing else like it. So come out. We want you to be a part. Services will begin Wednesday night, 7 o'clock. Pastor Paris is going to be ministering. And then I believe Grace Brumley is going to be speaking Thursday morning. And my brother is going to be speaking Thursday evening. Sean's going to be speaking Friday morning. I'll be preaching Friday night. Then we're going to be having some events on Saturday morning. Pastor Paris will be preaching again on Saturday night. And then Dad on Sunday morning. And Joseph will close it out on Sunday night. So we've got an action-packed week. Don't miss these services coming up Wednesday night. Amen. You gonna be here this week? I hope so. Now, ladies and gentlemen, we're so honored and delighted to have singing for us today the newest member of our team, Lexi Rector. Lexi, come sing.

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Thank you, Jesus. Come on, church, just lift your hands and worship him. Just lift your hands and praise him. Just speak your praises to him. Come on, Lexi, come on back here one more time and just sing that chorus, please. Because he lives,

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Thank you, Lord. Thank you, Jesus. My. Thank you, Jesus. Thank you, Jesus. Because he lives. Thank you, Lord. My. I could hear another round of that. Come on, just lift your hands. Lexi, one more time, that chorus, please.

hand clap of praise this morning. Come on, church, give him a hand clap of praise. Oh, because he lives, I can face tomorrow. Thank you, Lexi. My goodness. Praise God. Praise God. While you're standing up, most of you, it's time to receive the tithes and the offerings for Family Worship Center. Go ahead, give the Lord a hand clap of praise. Ushers, go ahead and bring the boxes if you can. We want to thank all of you for your help. Thank you for your support, both prayerfully and financially, and know that we could not do what we do without each and every single one of you. For those of you that are watching and listening, you can call the number on the screen, or you can go online and you can give safely, easily, and securely. Let's go to the Lord in prayer. Father, we thank you this morning. We thank you that you are living amongst us, that you are alive and well. Father, we're asking that you would bless this offering, minister to every person, and meet the needs of the church. And we ask it in Jesus' name. Amen. March around this morning, please.

In those days came John the Baptist, preaching in the wilderness of Judea, and saying, "Repent ye, for the kingdom of heaven is at hand." For this is he that was spoken of by the prophet Isaiah, saying, "The voice of one crying in the wilderness, prepare you the way of the Lord, make his paths straight." Now I want to minister just a few minutes this morning, a message entitled, "Prepare the way of the Lord." Prepare the way of the Lord. Father, we come before you in the name of your Son, Jesus. We're so grateful this morning for the presence of the Lord, the presence of the Holy Spirit. We would ask this morning for your anointing to minister the word and the same anointing to rest upon the people to receive, not only in the sanctuary, but those that are joining us by Sun Life Broadcasting Network, wherever in the world that they are watching. Anoint them to receive the word. In Jesus' name we pray, and everybody said, amen and amen. The text begins with three words, "in those days." Those were very profound words because it was words that would announce the first advent of our Lord and Savior, Jesus Christ, the one whom the prophets had prophesied, the one whom it all rests, everything in the world rests upon the shoulders of our Lord and Savior. And I believe that as the Holy Spirit declared in those days, I think as well today, living in the church age, living in the time that we are living in, I don't think it's doing violence to the scripture to say in these days, because I got news for you. He came once, but we are waiting. We're waiting soon. We're anticipating the second advent of our Lord and Savior Jesus Christ. Church, he's coming back. Oh, you're not here this morning. I said he's coming back. It doesn't matter what the devil does. It doesn't matter what apostate religion does. Our Lord is coming back to this earth. Hallelujah. In the first advent, he came as the suffering servant, Isaiah chapter 53. But in the second advent, he's coming back, not as a suffering servant, but as a conquering king, Revelation chapter 19. In the first advent, he was born in Bethlehem. But in the second advent, Zechariah declares that he will return and set his feet on the Mount of Olives. In the first advent, he wore a crown of thorns. But in the second advent, he's going to wear many crowns. Somebody needs to shout. In the first advent, he came in humility. But in the second advent, he's coming back in glory and in power. At the first advent, he came in riding on a donkey. But on the second advent, he's coming back riding on a white horse. Somebody needs to shout. In the first advent, he came to save. But in the second advent, he's coming to do two things. Number one, to judge. And number two, to rule and to reign. Soon and very soon, he's coming back. He's going to make Jerusalem his home and his capital. And 1,000 years, we're going to worship him. Somebody needs to praise the Lord. In those days, in these days. It said, came John the Baptist. This was foretold by Malachi in chapter 3, in verse 1. Malachi would prophesy under the anointing of the Holy Spirit, "Behold, I will send my messenger, and he shall prepare the way before me." John was called the greatest prophet that ever lived. Yet scripture proves that he really spoke very few prophetic utterances. But yet he was called the greatest prophet because he was chosen by the Lord and given the privilege of being the forerunner of the Messiah. What a privilege to be able to say, "Behold, the Lamb of God who takes away the sin of the world." What a privilege to be able to say, "I indeed baptize you with water unto repentance, but there's coming one mightier than I, whose shoes I'm not worthy to unloose, and he will baptize you with the Holy Ghost and with fire." What a privilege. But I believe it's possible in these final days that we're living in
that I believe God is going to raise up.

up all over this globe, he's going to raise up John the Baptist. I believe in these last, whereas one, it was confined to one voice in one location. But I believe in the last days, God is going to raise up voices all over this planet. I believe in Africa, there'll be a John the Baptist. I believe in every country in Europe, there'll be a John the Baptist. I believe on the islands of the sea, God's going to raise up a voice. I believe in this nation, he's not going to raise up a voice, but he's going to raise up many voices to proclaim the coming of the Messiah. God works through people. What a privilege it is to be chosen by him. And not only do I believe that in God, in the last days, that God's going to raise up a multitude of voices to proclaim his coming, I believe as well he's going to use technology. I believe that television is one of the greatest inventions known to man. I believe that God ordained television to come into being. Now, I know television has been and is being and shall be used for a lot of nefarious things and a lot of unholy things. But there is one use that is penetrating hearts and lives around the world, and that's television. There's not enough missionaries to knock on every door. There's not enough churches. There's not enough preachers. But television can enter into a home that a preacher can't get into. That's why Sun Life Broadcasting Network is so important. God has given us a platform to speak to the nations of the world. I'm afraid we really don't understand how powerful the gospel preached through a medium like television can be. A few years ago, I was preaching in Phoenix, Arizona. Gotten up that morning, and with the hotel I was staying in, it was in the north side of Phoenix, and it was surrounded by other hotels. It was surrounded by a shopping complex, and they had a big Walmart. And I'd come in from running, and I remembered I'd forgotten some toiletries, so I thought, well, I'm just going to walk over to Walmart, not even going to change. So I had a baseball cap on, I had sunglasses, had my running gear on, and I'm out walking from the hotel to Walmart, and I'm walking down the sidewalk, and I see a young family coming toward me, husband, wife, one child, small child walking, another one in a buggy that they were pushing. Now, once again, I had a baseball cap on, had sunglasses on, I didn't have a suit and tie on. I had my running shorts. Sorry, you holiness people, some of you just had a heart attack. Had my t-shirt on, had my Nikes on, and I'm walking, and I just walk past them. And all of a sudden, I'm kind of lost in thought, but all of a sudden, I heard the voice say, "Brother Donnie, is that you?" And I stopped, like, how in the world? And I turned around, and they said, "It is you." And they came walking up, and they introduced themselves. And he told me, he said, I'm in the Air Force, stationed here. He introduced me to his wife, his two children. And then he got very somber, and tears came to his eyes. He said, I can't believe this is happening. He said, "My whole family got saved because of the telecast." He said, "I was born and raised in New York City." He said, "My dad was an alcoholic. When he was sober, he was one of the kindest men you'd ever want to meet. But," he said, "when my dad got drunk, he became a vicious, cruel animal. He would beat me and my siblings. He would beat my mother. When he was drunk, the slightest little thing would enrage him." And he said, "One day, he was plastered, totally inebriated." And he said, I would try to get my brothers and sisters, I would try to either get them out of the apartment or bring them into a back room so that he wouldn't. If he was going to attack us, I would put myself in the front so he would attack me and not my
younger brothers and sisters. Numerous times I tried to protect my mother, but my father, when he was drunk, it was like he was possessed with superhuman strength. And he said, I could hear outside in the living room, I could hear my dad cursing my mother. I could hear things begin to break, and then I heard, I'm going to kill you. And he said, I opened the door and ran out, and my father had kept a loaded shotgun for years under the bed. He had never pulled it out. And he said, but that day I walked out, and there was my dad drunk out of his mind, my mother cowering in fear, and he said he had that shotgun pointed at her. And he said, I'm going to kill you. And then I'm going to kill myself. I'm going to blow my brains out. Now he said, Brother Donnie, people won't believe what I'm about to tell you. But I can tell you it happened. And he said, God hears my voice. He said, we only had one TV and it was in the den and the TV was not on. And he said, all of a sudden the TV came on. And Brother Swaggart was preaching. And he said, all of a sudden, we heard a voice say, stop! Put that shotgun down. You're not going to kill yourself. And we all stopped and we turned and looked at the television. And there was Brother Swaggart in a crusade. And there was a pause and we were dumbfounded. And he said, all of a sudden, I heard Brother Swaggart say it again. I said, put that shotgun down. You're not going to kill yourself because I've got good news. And Dad began to preach. And he said, my father stood there transfixed, my mother. And he said, I watched my alcoholic father slowly put that shotgun down and walk over and sit down in front of the television set. Never said a word. And he said, when Brother Swaggart gave the altar call, my father stood up in front of that television set, got down on his knees, and prayed the sinner's prayer. And while he was praying, he motioned us. And we came up and knelt down. And he said, Brother Donnie, when your dad got through praying the sinner's prayer, my dad was stone cold sober. He was sober in his right mind, and he broke down and started crying and weeping and begging us to forgive him. And of course we did. And he said, for the first time, I saw a side of my father that I'd never seen. We started watching the telecast. It wasn't much longer. We found a good Pentecostal church to go to. My mom, my dad, all of us got baptized in the Holy Spirit. And he said, my mom and dad lived for the Lord until the last days of their life. I'm here to tell you, there is power in the gospel. Let me tell you, there is power over sin. There is power over alcohol. There is power over drugs. There is power over homosexuality. There is power over transgender. It's not education and it's not money, but it's the power of the gospel of Jesus Christ preached under the anointing of the Holy Spirit. And that anointing goes through those airwaves. It goes into those homes. And let me tell you, too many people in the world, their home is hell. Their home is hell. There's no life. There's no joy. There's nothing but hatred. There's nothing but anger. There's nothing but drugs. There's nothing but alcohol. But let me tell you, we've got something. We've got something. We've got the greatest message in the world. It's not a Democratic message, thank God, and it's not a Republican message, but it's a message from the throne room of grace that says, I don't care what sins you've committed. I don't care how bound you are. There is one who can break the bondage. There is one who can break the yoke. There is one that can change your life, and it's not Buddha. It's not Muhammad. It's not Joseph Smith, but it's Jesus Christ, the King of Kings and the Lord of Lords. And that's why this network is so important. That's why God has given us this platform.
And that's why God has knitted your hearts by television. He's going to raise up voices. And this network is going to be a part of that. I said this network is going to be a part of that. It said, in those days came John the Baptist preaching in the wilderness. There's a great truth to the location that God chose to place John. And notice, God did not place him in Jerusalem, but God placed him in the wilderness. The wilderness in Bible typology speaks of separation. It is a portrayal as well of one's spiritual condition. So when God raised up John the Baptist and called him into the wilderness, it was a picture spiritually of the spiritual condition of the nation of Israel. These were supposed to be the people of God. These were supposed to be the people of Jehovah. These were the people that God singularly raised up out of nothing and made them a great nation. But yet the Holy Spirit was declaring that they are in a spiritual wilderness. The Sadducees, the Pharisees, the two ruling religious bodies, the Pharisees were those who you could call them, to use terminology today, we would call the Pharisees the fundamentalists of their day. They declared that they believed the whole counsel of God. The Sadducees, which was primarily made up of the upper ruling class of Israel, they were at odds with the Pharisees. The Sadducees, they didn't believe in the oral law. They didn't believe in miracles. They didn't believe in life after. They didn't believe in angels. There was a whole list of things they didn't believe in. And the Pharisees and the Sadducees did not like each other. And yet, they came into total agreement over the rejection of the Messiah. The greatest hindrance to the work of God is not the world. The greatest hindrance to the work of God is not drug addicts or alcoholics, but the greatest hindrance to the work of God is apostate religion. Those who talk about the power of God, but they have no power. They don't believe in anything anymore. I want to serve notice, and I don't care who likes it or who doesn't like it. I believe in miracles. I believe that Jesus Christ is the same yesterday, today, and forever. I believe he still heals the sick. I still believe he raises the dead. I still believe he can open up Red Seas. I believe he can part the Jordan River. I believe there's nothing too hard for our Lord and Savior. We should never deny the power of God, but they were in a wilderness. Is America, the American church, is it in a wilderness? The answer to that is very nuanced, yes and no. No, there are still good churches. There's still men of God out there that are proclaiming the truth. There are still churches out there. And when I'm not speaking of the church world in general, because I'm speaking more in the Pentecostal world. I'm not an evangelical. I am a Pentecostal. So I don't really know what's going on in the Baptist, the Methodist, the Presbyterian. But there are still some good Holy Spirit called and anointed pastors out there. There's still some good Holy Spirit anointed evangelists. There's still some voices out there crying in the wilderness, prepare ye the way of the Lord. There's still some godly men and women that are standing behind the pulpit proclaiming the truth of God's word. But by and large, as a whole, the American church is in a wilderness. The biggest church growth method today is what's called the seeker-sensitive movement, which tells the church, don't stand for anything. Don't preach on sin. Let me stop there. I don't enjoy preaching on sin. It is negative.
But the problem in the world is sin. And the problem in the church is sin. Your problem is sin. My problem is sin. Sin is rampant. And they say, don't take a stand. Don't preach on abortion because it might offend someone. Don't take a stand on transgenderism because it will offend. Don't do this. Everything is don't. And church, by and large, in too many places in America, is nothing more than a big entertainment. I've told this before, but I'll tell it again. When we were working on redesigning the building, we were meeting with the people, the contractors and the workers that we had chosen to gut the building and redo it. And we had been in a meeting in the administration building in the boardroom, and then I'd brought them over here to walk through the building. And we were standing in the lobby, and one of the men kept looking around, and I said, are you looking for something in particular? He said, yeah, I'm looking where to put the coffee stand, the coffee shop. And I said, time out, come here. All of you guys are like five or six of them. I said, this is not a Starbucks. This is a church. We're not going to be drinking coffee. We're not going to be eating donuts. Come on, church. This is a house of God. Now, we are the church, but this building has been dedicated for one purpose, and that is to proclaim the gospel of Jesus Christ. Drive through Starbucks, but come to church full of the Holy Ghost. Hallelujah. They actually have some churches in America that actually have Starbucks franchises in the lobby. We don't come here to eat breakfast. Eat breakfast at home. Well, we like to have our... When you stray from the Word of God, you just get downright stupid. Let me give you an example. They have a group of, a chat room. Is that what they call it? Is that what chat room? Of Assembly of God preachers 40 and under. Most of them don't have any sense. And so somebody got on there and was telling, you know, we need to stop this coffee drinking. We da da da da da. You know, this is ridiculous. So one Assembly of God pastor who disagreed wrote in to join in the chat room and said, oh, I disagree with that. Because I have been told we have the best tasting coffee in town. Give me a stinking break. I don't care what your coffee tastes like. I want to know one thing. What does the preaching taste like? I want to know one thing. Is the Spirit of God in the house? I want to know one thing. Are lives being changed? Are sick bodies being healed? Seeker sensitive, don't take a stand. I get abused, I get a lot of hate mail because I take stands. If you don't like it, I love you, but if you don't like that, there's the door. Because I love your soul more than I care about offending you. There's some right and there's some wrong. And as a man of God, and I am a man of God, and as a minister of the gospel, we have been called to stand for holiness, and we have been called to stand for righteousness. We have been called to stand for truth. We're not here to play tiddlywinks. We're not here. I don't really care whether I'm your best friend or not. All I care about is hearing from heaven, getting a word from the Lord, and standing on this platform and delivering without fear or favor. Take a stand.

0: I remember when we were in Nashville years ago, before we had our own recording studio. Dad was recording an album, and we were on a little break, and there had a whole group of people came in that were representatives of then what was one of, if not the largest, Christian record label. They're not in business anymore, but they were then. And they were watching the session, and when Dad took a break, they were talking to him, and they wanted to sign him. They were talking to him. They came to try to talk to him about being one of their artists. And so Dad is listening to him, and they're promising this, and they're promising that. And he's just sitting there. And the guy that was the head guy spoke up and said, "Now, but there's one thing now." He said, "You know, you really need to tone down these hallelujahs and praise the Lord. You'll have to stop doing that." And Dad just looked at him and smiled real. I said, "Well, you know what, sir?" He said, "There's a lot better singers than me, but nobody can say hallelujah better than I can. Nobody can say praise the Lord better than I can. Prepare you the way of the Lord." John was called to prepare the hearts of the people for the coming of the Lord. The job of ministry is to prepare the hearts of the people. That's the job of a pastor. To prepare your heart. Because one day, every one of you, you're going to stand before the Lord. There's going to be two great appearings before the Lord. The first will come right after the rapture of the church, and it's called the judgment seat of Christ. And every single believer that has ever lived from the dawn of time until that moment will stand before the Lord. We will stand there not to give an account for our salvation, that's secure, but we will have to give an account with what we did with our salvation while we were on this earth. Were we the witness that we were supposed to be? Were we light in darkness? Were we salt? Did we use our life as a means of reflection of our Lord and Savior Jesus Christ? It will be the place where reward will be given or reward will be taken away. Once again, let me make it clear, you're not standing there to be judged on your salvation. You're saved. But you're going to be judged for what you did with your salvation. And I want every one of you in Family Worship Center, and I want every one of you watching that's a part of this network, I don't want a single one of you to have to stand before the Lord and have nothing to show for your life on this earth. But I want every one of you to leave the throne with many rewards. I want the Lord to be able to say, "Well done, thou good and faithful servant." I want every one of you on the job to be a light, at school to be a light, in the mall to be a light, in the home to be a light. I want you to be salt. I want you to preserve the truth of God's word. I want you to stand up and proclaim holiness and righteousness. And you don't have to do that by preaching. You do it by living right. You do it by living right. You do it by being a reflection. As the word of the Lord said in Revelation chapter 3, that for those of us, he said, "To him who overcomes, will I make him to be a pillar in the temple of my God." We're called to be pillars. We're called to be reflections of the light. But there's a second judgment that will come at the end of the great tribulation. I mean, at the end of the great tribulation, after the second coming, and after the millennial reign. After the millennial reign is over, the dead will give up and hell will be emptied out. And every sinner that has ever lived will have to stand before the eternal judge of all ages. And once again, the book will be opened. And every vile sin is uncovered. Somebody asks, why does God, why the purpose of the great white throne judgment? Because God is fair. God will damn no one to hell without them knowing why they go to hell. But let me help you. Hell is not full of people tonight, or will be full of people in the future as well, that they're smoking sent them to hell, or they're drinking, or they're drugs, or their racism, their hatred, their fornication. None of that sends anybody to hell. Oh, I can see the looks on your face. I can hear by television, oh, what did he say? It's not acts of sin that damns a soul to hell. What damns a soul to hell is their rejection of Jesus Christ. Those sins of the flesh are just the symptom of the disease of the heart. Prepare the way of the Lord. The term prepared is very interesting in the Greek. When a king in the time of Bible days, when a king would take a journey to go from one nation, his nation, to another nation, or somewhere of a distance in whatever nation he ruled, hundreds of workers would go before him to prepare the way. In other words, they would make the path that the chariot, that the wagon, whatever means of transportation that he was using, that it was as smooth as it could be. So they would go up moving boulders, removing rocks, trying to make it as smooth as possible. That's the job of preachers. We've got to go up before the Lord, and we've got to clear out the obstacles. We've got to make the path straight. We've got to make sure that the king can come and that he's not hindered in any way on his journey. The biggest hindrance is preachers that won't preach the gospel, that won't preach the truth. Oh, I got to hurry. Make his path straight. John's message. You know, John was, to be honest with you, John was a one-note preacher. He had one sermon. And the theme never varied. Repent. Repent, for the kingdom of heaven is at hand. The word repent means to change one's mind, to turn around, to be sorry, to recognize that you have strayed from the path of righteousness. And it's not just a recognition that you're going down the wrong path. It's the literal internal act of the heart of stopping what you're doing and turning around and returning to your first love. It is a return to holiness. It is a return of righteousness. Listen, the child of God should live in a spirit and an attitude of constant repentance. Repentance should ever be before our mind. We should understand that we're clay. We should understand that we're not infinite. We are poor, pitiful human beings. How can we who are infinite comprehend who's finite? We don't do right. And I'm talking about preachers as well. We stray from the path. But the spirit of every single child of God is to live in a constant state of repentance. God, if I did anything today that was not pleasing to you, forgive me. If there was anything in my demeanor, anything I said, tone of my voice, anything, Lord, I don't want my life to have any marks against it. There can be no revival in the church until repentance comes. We have a lot of talk about revival, and thank God. A lot of sermons being preached on revival. Thank God, we need more. But listen to me. Revival cannot and will not come until the pulpit repents. And revival cannot come until the pew repents. Now understand that. We have strayed so far from the path. There are three crowning sins of the modern church. I call it in my own, I gave it a name, I call it the unholy trinity. Three crowning sins. Number one, worldliness. How close to the world can we live? Do you realize in America today that most churches are openly inviting the world into the service? They look like the world. They act like the world. I could say a lot, but I want to show you something. Don't put it up yet. This was a church, one of the largest churches in America, with estimated weekly attendance of over 40,000, 40 to 50,000 in 10 locations over the state of Ohio and Kentucky. And they're known as a seeker-sensitive church, which means they don't stand for anything. Yeah, you heard me right. I ain't beating around the bush. And it was Super Bowl Sunday. And they were having a big Super Bowl party. Now let me make a statement before I pause here. We have never had a Super Bowl party in this church, and we never will. But let me show you what they did. Play the video.
1: No, we'll just call it when it lands. Call it in the air. Tails, what I'm kicking. Let's just go with tails. Would you like to kick or receive the Bible?
2: I will receive.
1: Tom wins the toss, chooses to receive the Bible. Patterson back with the kick. Oh my goodness! Is that a touchback? Can you even get a touchback?
3: First time in 18 years there's a touchback for the kickoff.
0: That is blasphemy. Church, that is blasphemy. Are you here this morning? Now, they tried to say it. They got so much pushback, and rightly so. Oh, that wasn't a real Bible. It doesn't matter. It doesn't matter. You don't kick the word of God. Come on, church. It doesn't matter. Listen, people are coming to our services. They're brokenhearted. Their lives are in a mess. And they don't need a bunch of preachers dressed up in football jerseys kicking a Bible around, even if it's not a real Bible. Listen, this is the word of life. This is the word of God. This book is holy. This book is righteous. This book has the meaning of life. This book is the book that will set you free. And I don't care if it wasn't a Bible. You don't act like you're going to kick the Bible in church. God forbid. Ichabod, the glory of the Lord has departed. God help us. God help us. People are coming to churches and they're leaving in the same condition that they came in. Listen, we need to preach the gospel. We've got to preach the gospel. Not only sinners getting saved, but we've got to see the church

up its act. We're not here to look like the world. We're not here to act like the world. Worldliness. That's like a Saturday Night Live skit. Ridiculous. Ridiculous. Worldliness. You got preachers, instead of preaching out of the Word, holding up bestsellers, not even Christian bestsellers, and teaching from secular books. That same church, they have a Super Bowl Sunday, every Super Bowl. The same church the year before, the pastor got up. That was the pastor, that bozo with number 10. Yeah, you heard me right. B-O-Z-O, capital B, capital O, capital Z, capital O, Bozo the Clown. The year before or the year after, one of the two, in their Super Bowl Sunday, they started playing secular music. Started playing, they were big in the 90s. Oh, what? My mind just went blank. I'm having a senior moment. Guns N' Roses. That's who it was. Guns N' Roses. Started playing a Guns N' Roses, piped it in, and told the people to stand up and dance. God help us. People are going to hell, and you want to listen to Guns N' Roses? I would rather hear what Lexi was singing today. It is well with my soul. It is well with my soul. It is well with my soul. Worldliness. I got to hurry. Number two, apathy. The second crowning sin of the modern church, apathy. Que sera, sera. Whatever will be, will be. I don't have to give. God's got everything under control. Whatever's going to happen is going to happen. How stupid. Do you understand, church, that God has entrusted us with the spread of the gospel? He has enough confidence in us to say, I'm going to use you to reach the world. Do you understand that? You're not just a pew sitter. You are a member of a royal priesthood. You are a king and a priest. You are a chosen generation. And you have been chosen for a time such as this. You have been chosen to be a light in darkness. You have been chosen to be salt of the earth. You have been chosen to get behind those churches and ministries that God is using to reach the world and get behind them and support them, not saying, they don't need me. Yes, we do. We need every single child of God around the world doing what God called them to do. It's not my job to be the only one praying. It's not my job to be the only one giving. It's not my job to be the only one tearing. It's not my job to be the only one seeking the face of God. He has called every single one of us. He has chosen every single, and what a privilege. What a privilege for the King of Kings and the Lord of Lords to look down in all of our flaws, in all of our hang-ups, in all of our idiosyncrasies, and look down and say, I'm going to use you to reach the world. Somebody needs to shout. Less than 30% of church pays their tithe.
Almost 70% of pastors in America are bivocational, have to hold a job. That's wrong. That is wrong. God has called us and set us apart to proclaim the truth of God's word. And we cannot give you everything we can give you if we're having to spend 40 hours working a secular job. God forbid. Apathy. Third, self-will. Self-will. Doing what we want to do. Living like we want to live. Putting our will ahead of God's will. God has a will, and it's just this book. The Word of God is the will of God, and the will of God is the Word of God. I don't believe in legalism for the sake of legalism. Singers, musicians, make your way back. We don't have a bunch of rules around here. Never have, never will. But as a child of God, we have to conform our life to this book. It's not what I want, it's what God wants. It's not my will, it's thy will be done. I would much rather tell jokes and slap you on the back because we could fill this building. We could make a feel-good church out of here. But I'd have to stand before God and be judged. Self-will. See, that was the sin of the Pharisees. They began to put more weight to oral law, laws that they created out of their own mind. You see, God gave Moses on Mount Sinai 10 laws carved on granite, the 10 commandments. But man, as man is prone, well, if 10 is good, let's come up with our own law. By the time Christ came, there had been 614 oral laws added to God's law. Church, you can't improve on the Bible. You can't do it. They got so ridiculous that if a Jew happened to be walking the street and a Gentile was coming, they would walk across the street so they didn't have to pass him. They were so corrupt, claiming to be people of God, but yet if they brushed up against a Gentile, they had to go into a whole litany of purification laws that they just came up with. They were constantly washing their hands, constantly, constantly, because there might be spirits floating through the air and get on your hands. Listen, we are to be pure, but listen to me. Sometimes we got to climb into the hog pen to rescue broken hearts. And don't ever tell anybody you love them if you're not willing to climb into the hog pen or the mess of their life. Mm-mm. The three greatest words in the human language are I love you. And the three cheapest words are I love you. Worldliness, apathy, self-will. Without repentance,
from the church, there can be no revival. The very word revival contains in its usage and meaning the very nature of repentance, turning around. Revival means to revive. The word revival is not in the Word of God. You won't find that word in the Bible. But the idea of revival is found throughout the entirety of the Word of God, because that word revival is derived from the word revive. To revive. As I close this morning, the Pentecostal movement at one time was the most powerful movement the church ever saw. I mean, people, blinded eyes opening, deaf ears unstopping, lame walking. I remember reading

preachers of the gospel, preaching a revival. And I don't remember what town. People coming out by the scores getting healed. And a bunch of the drunks and toughs of that town got together and said, we're going to shut this revival down, and we're going to tar and feather this Jezebel, that's what they called her, and throw her out of our town. They went and got liquored up. Sister Etter was right in the middle of preaching. They kicked open the back door and come storming in, screaming. Sister Etter was a small woman. She was not a very demonstrative woman. She looked up when she saw them as they were walking down the aisle, that center aisle. She said, in the name of Jesus, shut up. And they froze. No, I don't mean they just stopped. They literally became frozen. Did not move. They could not open their mouth. They could not say a word. And Sister Etter finished the message. And when she finished the message and started giving the altar call, they became unfrozen and fell to their knees, repented, and got saved. That's what we once were. That's what I want to be. That's what I want. That's what I want. Oh, let me stop. Repentance was the message then. Repentance is the message today. The rapture is soon upon us. At any moment, the trump could sound. But I believe revival is coming before that. And I believe the church, we must prepare the way of the Lord. Stand to your feet this morning. Father, we come before you in the name of your Son, Jesus. I ask that your Spirit would move across this audience. As your heads are bowed and your eyes are closed, I know most of you. And as far as I know, everyone in this building is walking a righteous path. But this morning, as you stand here, you've heard what I've preached. If there's something in your heart that you know is not right, I want our pastoral staff to come on out. If there's something in your life that you know is not pleasing, if you've allowed things of the world to come in, and by television, this is for you as well, and you're not where you should be, and you know it, you know you're not where you should be, I'm not here to condemn you, but I am here to tell you the altar is open, and you can make it right now. As they sing, not going to belabor the point. If you need to get some things right with the Lord, I want you to step out right now as they begin to sing. Come on.

Father, in the name of Jesus, those that are standing here, those that we cannot see in their homes, their apartments, watching by Sun Life Broadcasting Network. Lord, whatever it is we've allowed to come into our heart and life that's not pleasing to you, we ask you to forgive us. We return by faith to our first love, and we lay down that sin which so easily besets. And Lord, our cry, our prayer, our desire this morning is that we walk holy and we walk righteous before the Lord. And I'm asking you to touch these hearts that are standing here and those that are watching. Help them to get back on the right path. Help them to return to their first love. And we give you all the praise. We give you all the glory. And everybody said amen. Give the Lord a hand clap of praise. Tonight at 6 o'clock, Pastor Jeff Rentz will be speaking for us. So come on back with us and see us at 6 o'clock. Well,

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4: 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Not anymore. We've got something beautiful for you that you need to have for

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There are some of you right now got up this morning and thought it's no point in going on any further. But the Lord has sent this song your way to tell you that if you'll hold to that hand, he's your anchor. I want her to sing that last verse one more time. And I want you to get up out of that slough of despond, that discouragement, and lift your hands and start praising God.

0: Well, thank you, Donnie. It is a pleasure to do what I do. You know, sometimes when I try to come up with something to help somebody in my life, things that have happened to me, it gets kind of hard, and I have to think it over. When I was about, 16, 17, I guess about 17 years old, my daughter had mentioned it to me. I'd totally forgotten all about it. But she said, that might be a good testimony for you to give. Well, she wasn't even born yet, but she had heard the stories. Living on an Indian reservation, alcohol was just awful everywhere. Friday, Saturday, and Sunday would start the big parties, and sometimes 100 people would be drinking outside our home. It was awful. It was terrible. For a teenager like me, trying to go to school, trying to learn, trying to be accepted, all I got was rejection because of the alcohol in my family. And one night, I had too much to drink, and I took a shotgun, and I went into the crowd because everybody was fighting and they wouldn't stop, and I started to shoot a guy, a man who was causing trouble, but I was so drunk. Everybody ran and hid. And the only one that stood up to come to help me was my wife or my girlfriend. She's the only one that understood how I felt, because I could talk to her about my rejection and my feelings. And I stood there with that gun in my hand. She said, Roy, please, please stop. Put it down. You don't want to do this. Listen to me. And she just walked up to me. And she took that gun out of my hands, threw her arms around me. At the age of 17, and she said, I love you. Please, don't do this. I cried and I wept. Today, when I see young people in the newspaper that are hurting, who take these guns, I know how they feel. I know what they want to do. I know how they want to hurt people. We live in a society today without direction. But you know, through all of that hurt, all of that pain, Beulah and I found Jesus Christ. So I want to tell you, if you're hearing this by radio, by TV, internet, whatever, if you feel that rejection, He's waiting. He's waiting there.
1: God.
0: He's waiting there, standing in line. Never again will I look for fake rainbows in. Now that I have the answer, my life is just starting to rhyme. Sharing each new day with Him, oh, is a cup of fresh life. Oh, what I've missed. You know, He's been waiting there all the time.

Time after time, I went searching for peace in some void. 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Yes, I did. Old surface relationships used me till I was all done in. But you know, all the while, someone was begging, yes he was, to free me from my sin. Thank you, Jesus.

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1: So many of you remember Brother Dan Burrett. You saw him at Family Worship Center. You saw him on some of our live programming that comes from SBN. A wonderful servant of the Lord and one of the major distributors of the Expositor Study Bible all over Central and South America. But Brother Burrett has gone home to be with the Lord. 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
1: All right, Acts chapter 2, beginning in verses 1 through 4. And we are jumping back into the What We Believe series. If you missed out on the Character Matters series, which was an accident in its development, but not an accident in God's development, go back and watch it on YouTube. It's worth listening to. I'm going to be going back and listening to it myself. So I think it was really from God, and we need to listen to some of the things that were said in those services. But we're jumping back in What We Believe. We're going to be dealing with the baptism of the Holy Spirit tonight. If you have not received the baptism of the Holy Spirit, I want you to start making up in your mind tonight that tonight is your night to receive the baptism of the Holy Spirit. And I can already hear some of you saying, I've made that up in my mind many times. Well, let me encourage you, do it again. Keep believing. And we're believing with you, and we're going to be praying for you. We're also going to answer some questions tonight because I'm not sure that many are dealing with this subject very well. So we're going to answer some questions tonight as well. Acts chapter 2, beginning in verse 1. And when the day of Pentecost was fully come, they were all with one accord and in one place. And suddenly there came a sound from heaven as a rushing mighty wind, and it filled all the house where they were sitting. And there appeared unto them cloven tongues like as of fire, and it sat upon each of them, and they were all filled. Every one of them were filled with the Holy Spirit, and they spoke with other tongues as the Spirit of God gave them the utterance. And we're going to be preaching a message tonight, What We Believe, the baptism of the Holy Spirit. So pray with me tonight. Heavenly Father, we come into your courts with praise tonight. We enter into your gates with thanksgiving. And Lord, we thank you for your presence that we've sensed in this house, Lord. We honor you tonight. We glorify your name, Lord. We thank you for the blood of Jesus. We thank you for the cross of Calvary, Lord. We thank you for your amazing grace. We ask that you would anoint us tonight to preach, to teach. We pray that there would be a spirit of wisdom and revelation that would be on this house tonight in every heart and in every mind. But not only in this house, but those watching through Sun Life Broadcasting Network, whether it's television, listening through radio, or watching over a streaming device, God, we ask that your spirit that we sense in this house would travel through those waves, Lord, and touch hearts and lives literally all around the world. Father, and for this, we're going to give you all the glory, all the honor, and all the praise. And everybody tonight said amen. And everybody tonight said amen. And amen. I'll read it from our website. What I felt in my heart to do several months ago, more towards the beginning of the year, was to go to our website, look at our beliefs, and then make sure that all of us who go to church here understand what it is that we believe fundamentally. Now, we want it to be more than fundamentalism. We want it to become practical in your life, like Sean.

John was saying, but we want to make sure that we all understand what it is we actually believe. And one of the things I am noticing more and more through conversations with people, even in this church, and through conversations with people around the country as we travel to preach, I'm finding more and more that there is a really, it's a very, I don't want to use that word. I'll use that word. It's a very pathetic understanding of biblical knowledge. It's really upsetting, honestly, when you think about it, because you're talking about people, at times I'm talking to, they've been in the church for decades, and they don't know the Bible. Literally, it's a book by which we govern our lives, and yet we don't know it. We don't read it. We don't make it a priority in our lives. And I brought this up last week, but I'll say it again. You need to read your Bible every single day. The psalmist said, "It is my meditation all the day." Now, how can you meditate on something that you're not opening? Right? We need to make reading the Bible a priority. Let me tell you why. The world has developed a very refined, a very sophisticated, very well-developed theology of who they think Jesus is. And the only way for you and I to be protected against that version of Jesus, which is not the version of Jesus that you'll find in the Bible, is for you and I to have a very refined, very sophisticated, very well-developed knowledge of a biblical theology about the person of Jesus Christ. Let me tell you something tonight. I'm committed to delivering that to you. Sean is committed. We were talking about this today. I said, dude, this is how I'm launching off today and tonight in Crossfire, and I need you to have my back. I need Tanner to have my back. I need Lewis and Vanessa. They're not here, but they have my back. And I need you all to have my back, because if you and I are going to live for God in a way that truly is pleasing to him, you and I are going to need to know the Bible. We're going to have a very sophisticated theology. You need a well-developed theology of Jesus. You need a well-developed theology of Jesus. All right, they sounded better this time. We need a well-developed theology of Jesus if we're going to be, and just a well-developed theology, biblical theology, understanding the primary tenets of the faith. Otherwise, you and I, we have a tendency to live in a way that is opposite and in rebellion towards the Word of God. Here's the truth about the human heart. It is not bent towards godliness. The human heart, you will not just naturally do good. Man, I am preaching better. You will not naturally be bent to doing what is pleasing towards God. And the longer you go with ignoring the Word of God after being born again, the worse it's going to get. We need a sophisticated, I'm going to keep using that word because it's what I mean. We need a polished, we need a refined, we need a well-developed, pure and untainted doctrine of who Jesus is and doctrine of what the Bible says. We don't just need this, you need this personally. Let's make it personal, right? Each one of you tonight live under a threat. The enemy is set on having you. Oh, the enemy would love for you to believe in Jesus, but not the Jesus of the Bible. Man, if he can convince you to believe in the Jesus of the world, man, they love that Jesus. That Jesus will affirm any type of lifestyle, any type of sexuality, any type of, well, I just decided this morning that when I woke up, I'm actually not a human. It sounds funny, but it's happening. Right? And the reason for, and let me tell you something,
The Jesus of the world is cool with that. But the Jesus of the Bible, he has created you and he has defined you. The Jesus of the Bible is not, I wrote this on a comment. Should I say his name? So everybody's heard about the turmoil going on with Chip and Joanna Gaines, right? We've all heard about this. Okay, no, we haven't heard about this. You have heard about this. That's crazy. This is headline news. But they are, and they have promoted that they have strong conservative Christian values, that they are a Christian family, and that they have represented through their through all of their business and media, etc., that they are a Christian family that maintains biblical Christian values. And they have decided on one of their programs to spotlight a couple that is same-sex marriage. And not just spotlight it, but in ways promoted it and talked about the affirmation of it. Well, the church has given him a lot of kickback on that, given them a whole lot of kickback on that. Franklin Graham commenting on it. Other people, other well-known ministers of the gospel commenting on this stuff. And well, Chip Gaines responded back and he said, you guys are intolerant. Well, yeah, Chip, we are. We are intolerant. You guys are closed-minded. Yes, Chip, we are. And I literally commented on the post and tagged him and I said, we are not offended. You do not offend, listen, you do not offend me by calling me a closed-minded Christian. I am, and intentionally so. I'm closed-minded. That whatever it is I'm believing has to be found in the pages of this book. If it's not in here, it's not for me. Yeah, I'm closed-minded. Yes, I'm a bit intolerant. Here's the truth. Here's the truth about Jesus. Is Jesus long-suffering? Is Jesus long-suffering? Is Jesus patient? Is Jesus full of love? Is Jesus full of grace and mercy? Will he tolerate sin? No. Jesus is intolerant, but my God, he is long-suffering and patient and kind and constantly reaching out to the sinner's heart. That's the Jesus that I serve. So yeah, Chip. Sorry. Let me be clear. God created so that nobody gets offended. From the Bible, we believe, according to the book of Genesis, that God created man and female. Male and female. Male and female. And that he joined male and female together. Biologically born men, that I have to be clear about this, biologically born women, and he joined them together in marriage. God officiated the first marriage between Adam and Eve. That's the first marriage that it was ever put together on the earth. In our federal head, in our representative family, Adam and Eve were joined together in marriage. That's the standard that you and I are to live by. So let's be clear. While Jesus is most certainly long-suffering, he is not tolerant of sin. Do we follow that tonight? So am I closed-minded? You better bet I am. By choice, I've lived with an open mind before, and it led me down a path of destruction. I have now lived with a closed mind, and the only place it has ever led me was in good paths of God's righteousness, holiness, and his blessing. You want to know what path I'll continue to walk? It's a closed-minded one. Jesus called it narrow. And I am losing way too much time. But we need a well-developed theology. It's this series, it's important. But I want to echo what Sean said when he was up here about to take up the offering.
It's not just so that you'll fundamentally know it and agree. Your agreement means nothing if you're not allowing it to transform your life. The Word of God can't just be something that you and I agree with. It must be something that you and I are appropriating, bringing into our own account and letting it transform our hearts and our lives. So what do we believe about the baptism of the Holy Spirit? Recently, I commented, and I'm not going to name the name of the podcast because I hope they respond. I actually messaged them and I got an automated message back, but then their moderator actually sifted through those messages and responded to me personally, said, I'm going to send your question to the host. They're on vacation, but hopefully they'll get back to you. I'm still hoping that they'll get back to me. Been a couple weeks, but you never know. But they did a series on the baptism of the Holy Spirit, and they dealt with the subject of subsequence. Subsequence is a very important conversation in what you and I are talking about tonight with the baptism of the Holy Spirit. What we believe about the baptism of the Holy Spirit is it is a separate, meaning it is second to, it's separate from and second to, subsequent to your salvation experience. So this is something that would happen to you after you've been saved. Let's be clear about what happens to you when you get saved. The Holy Spirit comes to live in your heart permanently. When you get saved, God's Spirit comes inside and regenerates you and takes up his abode within you. He makes a home in your heart. We call this the divine nature. The divine nature comes to dwell in you. Jesus said that we should be glad that he's going away, because if he didn't go away, then the Comforter couldn't come. And then he identified the Comforter. He said, the Comforter has been with you, but he shall be in you. And at salvation, when you and I are born again, when we accept Christ into our hearts, the Holy Spirit comes in to abide permanently. All right? So this is not the same thing that Luke is teaching us about in the book of Acts, and I'll show you why. In Acts chapter 2, and this isn't the best example, we'll give you more. But in Acts chapter 2, we are dealing with people who, though they have not been regenerated under the terms of the new covenant, they are in good standing with God through Jesus Christ. All right? So they receive this empowerment of the Holy Spirit that then prompts them to open up their mouths and preach. And when Peter is describing to them in Acts chapter 2 what's taking place, why these people are speaking like this, what's happening, there's confusion about it. People think they're drunk. People think that they're acting foolishly. Peter says, these men are not drunk as you suppose, but this is what Joel prophesied about, that in the last days God will pour out of his Spirit upon all flesh. And listen, here's what will happen when the Spirit's poured out on all flesh. Your sons and your daughters will prophesy. Your old men, young men will dream dreams, have visions. Your men servants and your maid servants, your woman servants, they also will prophesy. This gift specifically comes to empower man, woman, boy and girl, old, young, rich, poor, to open up our mouths and declare prophetic language. Now, what prophetic language are we talking about? It's the gospel. The primary responsibility of the Old Testament prophets was not really predicting the future, though some of them did. But the primary responsibility, what you hear the prophets doing more than you hear them doing anything, it's declaring to Israel the righteousness of God, the right way to live for God. So when you and I hear this from Peter, some of us will be gifted in ways where we can see into the future and tell you what's coming down the road. There will be men like Agabus in the book of Acts who can see that there's a famine coming to Jerusalem in the future, and it came. He can see that Paul's going to be arrested in Jerusalem, and Paul most certainly was arrested when he got to Jerusalem. There will be men and there will be women like that. But the primary responsibility of this gift is to empower you to open up your mouth and declare the gospel of Jesus Christ. The baptism of the Holy Spirit's all about that. So in a way, we see subsequence here.
In Acts chapter 10, which is part of our proof text on our belief page,

Acts chapter 10, it all happens what appears to be simultaneously. As Peter is preaching, the Holy Spirit falls on them. And immediately they begin to speak in tongues and prophesy. And they said, we know that God fell on them because we all heard them speaking in tongues. All right? So here we can't quite see subsequent. But now let's jump to Acts chapter 19. In Acts chapter 19, we find that there are a group of men, and this is another part of our proof text in the What We Believe page on our website. Acts chapter 19, verses 1 through 7. We find a group of men in Ephesus who were following John the Baptist. And Paul asked them a question. Have you received the Holy Spirit since you believed? And they said, we hadn't even heard of a baptism of the Spirit. All we've ever heard of was the baptism of John. And after hearing that, Paul then preaches to them the Lord Jesus Christ, and then he water baptizes them. All right, so preaches Jesus, water baptizes, and then after that, okay, now what we have here, this is what subsequence, what it means. Time has passed. They're already saved. The Spirit already lives inside of them. They're already ready to go to heaven. They need nothing added to them to make it to heaven. All right, do we follow? They're saved. But they're missing something that they need. And Paul then lays hands on them and he begins to pray for them to be filled with the Holy Spirit. And they begin to speak in tongues, and then what follows? They prophesy. Do y'all see it? So we have passage of time between a person making things right with God and then them subsequently being baptized with the Holy Spirit. We also see this alluded to in Acts chapter 8 and Acts chapter 9. We know that when Philip preaches to a group of men in Samaria, that when he leaves, these people have already been water baptized. We know that there is joy that fills the city as they leave, and in Luke's gospel and in the book of Acts, Luke always associates joy with authentic salvation. It's tied to it constantly. So we know that these men in Samaria were saved. What does that mean? It means the Holy Spirit's already in them, right? Do we follow? But what we see in Acts chapter 8 is most certainly a passage of time. John and Peter hear about what took place in Samaria, and immediately they go down to Samaria to pray for these people that they would be filled with the Holy Spirit. And they ask the question before they go, have they received the Holy Spirit? Have they been given the gift of the Holy Spirit? We know they're saved. Now here's where I think people can get in trouble. The only thing you can believe here is that what Philip did actually was ineffective. That what Philip did in Samaria, this is the only way to believe something different than what we believe here at this church, is that you would have to believe that what Philip did in Samaria was ineffective, that there wasn't authentic salvation that came to these Samaritans. Or, and I don't believe in that, and I know that most people, when they're talking about this subject, they don't believe that. So then the question must be asked, what is it that they're receiving when Peter and John come and lay hands on this group of people? And the only thing that makes sense is the baptism of the Holy Spirit, like what we saw in Acts chapter 19. It's more evidence of subsequence. Acts chapter 9. Paul is saved on the Damascus Road. Everybody believe that? What does he call Jesus? Lord, Lord. And then he asks him a question. What would you have me do? And Paul then goes into Damascus, and Ananias is sent to him. And Ananias comes to him and said, God told me to come and pray for you. I didn't want to because I knew what you'd done to Christians. But God told me I had to. Talk about obedience. And so I've come to preach. I've come to lay hands on you for you to be healed of your blindness and that you will be filled with the Holy Spirit. Subsequence.
All right, do y'all see this? All right, so a very important thing for you and I to understand on what we believe about the baptism of the Holy Spirit is that we believe that there is a second event that happens to the believer after their salvation experience. It's available to every Christian. Now, here's what I never want you to believe. I never want you to believe that what you get at salvation is anything less than powerful. Hear me tonight. What you get at salvation is powerful. I never in any way want to demean the power that God pours into an unregenerate heart to transform it into a regenerate heart. A heart that used to hate God, but now it's a heart that loves God. A heart that never wanted to speak for God, now all it wants to do is speak for God. A heart that never cared about God's word, and now that heart, all it can care about is God's word. That's a powerful event. So I don't want you to think that what you got at salvation is anything less than powerful. I also don't want you to think that there is nothing that you can do for God if you've not received the baptism of the Holy Spirit. I don't want you to think that either, because it's just not true. But I also don't want you to think that you don't need this. And I want you to see something. Not only did the apostles feel that they needed this, not only did they feel that everyone they encountered needed this, but they even felt like, we've got it, but we need more of it. You hear me? Did you hear that tonight? Not only do we need this gift, we need more of this gift. And in Acts chapter 4, they pray to God for boldness. And guess how God responds to them? He once again pours his spirit out on them. And they begin to, literally, the earth begins to shake. Think of that. So you and I not only need this gift, but we need more of it. And we need more of it. And we need more of it. How do we know we got the gift? And I think that's an important question. And there is much debate about this. I believe according to Scripture, not my tradition. I'm not just defending a tradition. I believe this according to Scripture. The truth of the matter is, to believe something else, you actually have to leave Scripture. This is just the truth. No matter how many ways we shake it, no matter how many ways we try to work it out, the reality is to believe something differently, we actually do have to leave the Scriptures. We've got to start believing in our experiences. I've had conversations with people about this. Singers and musicians come. I've had conversations with people about this, people that believe differently. And they say, well, I believe in Scripture, brother. And I've got to go with what the Scriptures say. And then in order to prove their belief, their stance, their point, they start to tell me about their experiences that they've had. They completely leave any argument from Scripture. So how do we know we got the gift? According to Scripture, you speak in other tongues as the Spirit of God gives the utterance. Acts chapter 2. When they were filled with the Holy Spirit, they spoke in tongues as the Spirit of God gave the utterance. Acts chapter 10, the Holy Spirit is poured out on them. We know they received the gift of the Holy Spirit because we heard them all speaking in tongues. Acts chapter 19, Paul lays his hands on them. They speak in tongues and then begin to prophesy. We have three witnesses in the book of Acts that say when this gift comes, it's accompanied by speaking in other tongues. What are other tongues? Other tongues are languages that are either spoken on the earth today or they have been spoken on the earth and they have been lost. These languages, when you are speaking them, according to Acts chapter 2, you are speaking the wonderful and mighty works of God as you begin to speak in other tongues. I'll never forget a story that I heard about this. There was a businessman, a very refined, wealthy man, that was coming to one of Brother Swag.

Weigert's, I believe it was actually a camp meeting service here for July camp meeting back in the 80s. And this brother was there and he was trying to decide whether or not he believed in this baptism of the Holy Spirit. And he said while he was in the service, he went down to the altar just to see what it was all about. And when Brother Swaggart began to ask people to lay hands on them praying, there was a dear lady behind him, laid her hands on him, and she began to speak in other tongues. And this man said, Brother Swaggart, you should have heard it. It sounded like some type of guttural mess. He said it was basically like clicks and it was guttural. It was odd sounding. And Brother Swaggart's thinking, oh Lord. And he said, is this what you mean by speaking in other tongues? And Brother Swaggart thought, how do I know? How do I know what that lady was doing? And just so happened that that little old lady was there. Well, not that little. There was another little old lady that was sitting behind them overhearing this conversation. And she said, Brother Swaggart, do you mind if I take this one? I think I can answer him. I was a missionary in Africa. And there is a specific region in Africa where I was a missionary, and they spoke a very unique type of dialect. And she said that when that person began to give that tongues, that utterance, God was speaking to me. See, I'm very old and I've had to leave the mission field. And I've wondered for years how the people are doing. And she said, when that person began to speak in tongues, that guttural, rough language, she said, that was God speaking to me, letting me know that the people in that area are doing great. They're still loving God, living for God, and serving God. Ladies and gentlemen, you can't make it up. Oh, the stories we could tell. There is a man sent to Azusa Street, the great outpouring of the Holy Spirit in the early 1900s. He was sent to Azusa Street to write a hit piece for a major news article. And while he was there, he's sitting down getting ready to write all the crazy stuff that's going on. And all of a sudden, a woman stands up and she begins to give a message in tongues. And this man was not from America. He's from another country. And that country had many different dialects of this one language. And his village had a very unique dialect. And this woman stands up, not only is she speaking in his language, she's speaking in that unique dialect, and she is telling him every sin he has ever committed. Everything he had ever done. And then an invitation was given for him to accept the Lord Jesus Christ as the Savior of his soul. And he accepted Jesus, and all of a sudden, the next thing he remembered is he came to speaking in other tongues as the Spirit of God gives the utterance. It's real. It's real. This isn't made up. This isn't fictitious. This isn't just extreme fanaticism. It's real. It's real. And God wants to baptize you tonight with the power of the Holy Spirit. Everyone stand to your feet tonight. I don't know if we can do this and y'all just say yes or no. Can we sing for a moment, There Is a River? Which one? Brother Swaggart's rendition. But just for a minute, we can do that. Let's lift our hands all over this place. There is a river tonight.

Matthew. What we believe tonight is that the baptism of the Holy Spirit is a gift. It's not something you can earn, and it's not something you'll ever deserve. This is something that God wants to give each one of you who have come up here to receive as a free gift of His grace. This is a gift for you. God, when you are baptized with the Holy Spirit, again, as we have already said, according to Acts chapter 2, 10, and 19, we believe that you'll speak in other tongues as the Spirit of God gives you the utterance. Tongues are languages, again, spoken on the earth, or they have been spoken on the earth. And when you speak them, you're speaking the wonderful works of God. One thing I want to say to you, I said this on Shareathon the other day, and I had a man reach out to me. He said, you need to say that again and again and again and again. He said, it hindered me, it hindered my wife, and when you said it to us, we got it, we saw it. Sometimes you think, if I hear this language in my mind, then that's just me making it up. Well, let me encourage you tonight. Your mind is a part of your spirit. God, when He speaks to me, I hear it in my mind. This is where I interact with God. He speaks into my heart, and a part of my heart, my inward man, it's my mind. So this language, you will hear it in your mind. But this is where faith comes in. You have to take a step of faith, and you have to open up your mouth, and you have to speak. What we're going to do here tonight is we're going to lay hands on you. And the people laying hands on you, they're going to be speaking in other tongues. We're going to pray a prayer of faith before that. That's the only prayer that I want you to pray in English tonight. After you pray that prayer, I don't want you to speak another word in English. You just listen. And when you hear it, open up your mouth and begin to speak. That goes for you too. You say, well, there's no one in my home, no one in my dorm room, no one in my car, no one at my job to lay hands on me. Well, that's wrong. Jesus is there, and He's ready to lay hands on you. Jesus, tonight, He is the baptizer in the Holy Spirit. We're not going to try to force this into you. We're not going to shake you. We're not going to be rude to you. The Holy Spirit is a dove, and He's a gentleman, and He will baptize you with the Holy Spirit. We can't. So we're going to pray this prayer. I'm going to ask you to pray it with me in faith, believing. And then after that, the next thing that comes out of your mouth, let it be that language that God gives to you. Amen? All right, pray with me. Lift your hands in the air tonight as a sign of surrender to the Lord. Heavenly Father, I come to you tonight in the name of Jesus. I believe that you are the baptizer of the Holy Spirit. And by faith, I receive the baptism of the Holy Spirit. All right, begin laying hands on them now, speaking in other tongues. Lord, we thank you tonight.

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Someday I'll stand before my maker, I know that. And I'll have to give account for all the things I've done. More than anything in this world, I want to hear him. I want to hear him say to me,

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Let's give the Lord a hand clap of praise this evening. Remain standing. We're going to take up our tithes and the offerings for Family Worship Center tonight. And as the ushers go ahead and bring the boxes, I want to just recognize a couple of people this evening. I know Jeff is going to do the rest of it, but I do want to recognize, first of all, Sister Rentz. Sister Esther Rentz, you're back there. We're so glad to have you here this evening. And this is Jeff's grandmother. And her husband, of course, Jim Rentz, was a pastor here for many, many years. And we love you, Sister Rentz. And we're so glad that you're here. And then we're also glad to have Wayne Austin, Brother Wayne Austin, and Sister Dee. Brother Wayne was one of our former Bible college professors back in the day. And we're glad to have you here tonight. And we miss y'all and we love y'all very much. And let's go to the Lord in prayer tonight. Father, we're so grateful and thankful that we can come into your presence. We're asking, Lord, that you would minister to every person in every need. Meet the needs and bless your people as they support your work. And we ask it in Jesus' name. Amen. March around tonight, please.

0: Thank you, BJ. I'm so thrilled to have our speaker tonight as a part of our family here. He's been a part of, I would say this selfishly, he's been a part of my family for all these years. And I'm so glad that Jeff and Carlene and their family have made their way back here home. Whenever we celebrated my grandfather's 90th birthday, as I walked up onto the platform and as I was looking out onto the crowd, Jeff had been with us backstage for most of the morning. He came and sat down right over here with his family, and I just felt like I needed to go down and just tell him something. And I walked down and grabbed him by the shoulders and I said, "You belong here." And he just looked at me and said, "I know. I know." And then just a few moments later, he turned to his father-in-law, and his father-in-law said, "Jeff, you belong here." And Jeff said, "I know." And I'm thrilled that tonight I've got my dear friend who's been with us now for almost a year, and this is just the beginning. I want you to stand this evening, and let's welcome to this pulpit my friend, Jeff Rentz. Come on, Jeff.
1: He tried to make me cry while I start, man. What's up with that? It's such an honor to be back here at home and be back with the honor to be speaking with you tonight. Pastors Donnie and Gabriel and Sister Frances, thank you for this opportunity and your trust in me. I don't take it lightly. I enjoy being here. I feel like family, and I wouldn't want to be anywhere else. I'm also honored to be a part of this wonderful church because there's so many churches that either want truth or grace. They don't know how to do both, but I feel like this is a church full of truth and grace. We're not scared to stand on God's word. We're not scared to walk through you with you through your toughest moments. So I'm so honored. Give yourselves a hand clap. I'm so honored to be a part of such a wonderful church. We do have some special guests in the house tonight. My grandmother is here, Sister Rentz. I saw her somewhere. She disappears. She gets a little shorter the older she gets. Sorry, Mama. I remember I was looking at you, Mama, and I was thinking real quick, as a kid on Sunday night, she would always sit right here on the second row, and I would talk her into scratching my back every Sunday night. I say, "Scratch my back," and she goes, "You're going to fall asleep." I said, "I promise I'm not going to fall asleep, I promise." About 5 minutes later, I was gone, I was out. But somehow I was able to talk her into it every Sunday night. But Brother Wayne and Miss D are also here. Brother Wayne was on staff here at JSBC and helped in so many different ways, him and his wife, Brother Wayne Austin. I love you, Papa, thank you. It's overwhelming to be loved sometimes. My father-in-law, Pastor Reggie Wilcutt, Pastor Passion Connection Church in Zachary, he helped lead the worship here for many years. Like I said last time, all those videos of the choir rocking and rolling and the balcony swaying, that was him leading the choir and leading the worship. And he still praises the Lord.

who have stuck with me for, I guess, 46, almost 47 years now. You don't have a choice. You brought me into this world. But such thank y'all for being here, and so many more of my family and friends who are more like family than they are friends. It means so much. But, you know, as I was praying about tonight, and I want to pray over the service, but as I was praying about tonight, I was just asking God, okay, God, what do you want me to talk about? And I feel like he wants me to talk about the process of the fire. So let's pray. Dear Heavenly Father, I just thank you, Lord. I thank you for this opportunity. Lord, I thank you for your sweet presence in this room. Thank you for such a wonderful service this morning and just a sweet presence tonight, Lord. And I just pray, God, that not my words, but your words are heard tonight, Lord. I pray that you come forth tonight, Lord, and that we hear from you and you alone. And just thank you for everyone in this room and everybody watching on TV, Father. Touch us tonight like you've never touched us before. In your name we pray. Amen. As I said, I want to talk about the process of the fire. You know, there's so many times we feel like we can get in over our heads. There's so many times, you know, there's been some financial situations in life. There's been times of raising children. You know, like I said last time, I have three boys and a daughter. There's been many times with four kids in my house. My wife and I felt like we are more than over our head. We are way over our head. And but there's one time in particular I remember. I was in college, and I was at a college ministry, and the church I was at, the drum room was, it wasn't a cage like this, it was actual room with air conditioning closed in, and we were supposed to have a college service that night, and the drummer didn't show up. So if you know anything about me, I played drum. I didn't play drums, I played drum. I played the snare, I played the bass in high school a little bit, the bass drum, I wasn't even coordinated enough to do this, it was this. But anyway, the drummer wasn't showing up and we had to have service, so I reluctantly said yes to playing the drums, and this was a test for me. So I get in that room and we're playing and we get through praise and I'm playing the drums and we're getting there. I'm like, okay, I'm doing this. All right, praise the Lord, we're getting there. Then we get to worship, you know, worship kind of slows down. And I'm listening, and I'm trying to listen in this room, and I realize I've lost the beat. I'm the drummer. How's the drummer lose the beat? Don't judge me, Josh. I lost the beat. And so I kind of try to find it, but then I just gave up, y'all, and forgive me, Sister Francis, forgive me. I put my sticks down, I just pretended the Lord hit me. I was like, yes, Father, yes, yes, yes. And I'm doing this, and then my mind starts going. And I'm like, oh, Lord, what if this isn't the last song? Because by this time, I have lost total confidence in myself, in my ability. I mean total. So luckily and thankfully, by the grace of the Lord, it was the last song. Because I had come to my mind and made up my mind that if it wasn't, I was just going to the altar. Because what I wasn't going to do was touch that drum set again with them sticks, because I had lost all confidence in myself. Sometimes we win the test, sometimes we don't win the test. You know, I realize there's moments throughout our lives that, you know, we don't always have the answer. Sometimes we feel completely inadequate, and that builds pressure in us. But what I've understood is pressure doesn't create character, it reveals character in us, amen? And I'm reminded of three young Hebrew men with one impossible command, and that's Shadrach, Meshach, and Abednego in Daniel 3. It's a story that I love. It's a story that I can't always find myself going back to, I guess is the best way to say it, because, you know, I've realized the more I live, God never wastes a fire in my life. He never wastes a fire. And I think one of the greatest misconceptions Christians have is that once we get saved, we're not going to go through anything anymore. Right. We think we're not going to go through anything. And that's just not true. But because if you read your Bible, you discover that some of God's greatest servants walk through some of the toughest times in life. Joseph had a pit. David had a cave. Paul had a prison. And Jesus had a cross. You know, Shadrach, Meshach, and Abednego, they had a furnace. You know, and it's just,

The fire is part of our journey. And I think sometimes our question sometimes will be, will I ever face a fire? And that's not the right question. The question is, what is God trying to accomplish in me while I'm in the fire? Amen. I believe there are six truths that we can pull from Daniel 3 that I want to go through with us together. I want to dive right in. And the first truth is, I believe every fire begins with a test. Every fire begins with a test. I don't know how much you remember of Daniel 3, but you know, King Nebuchadnezzar was, he was kind of the king of the time in Babylon. Babylon was kind of it on a stick. They were kind of the people on top at the time and running the known world. And Nebuchadnezzar built a statue of himself, and he commanded everyone of all the kingdom, when the music plays, to bow down. Well, the Bible says, as if you read and you know, Shadrach, Meshach, and Abednego refused to bow down. And they would play the music, everyone would bow down, and they would be the only three left standing. And there were some jealous people that told on them to King Nebuchadnezzar, and they were brought to the king, and he gave them one more chance, and they still chose not to bow. And that's where I kind of want to pick up and dive in. We'll kind of get into some scripture in a minute. You know, you see, the furnace wasn't their first battle. The decision to stand was. Every fire begins with a test. There was a choice. Will I bow? Will I remain faithful? That's still the question every believer faces today. Sometimes our tests don't look as big as we think they'll look. You know, sometimes we think we're going to see every test coming from a mile away, and we don't. Sometimes they're much quieter. You know, I ask myself sometimes, will I compromise my integrity? Will I stay faithful when no one is watching? Will I stay faithful when no one is watching? Will I obey God's word even when culture is moving the opposite direction? That's a tough one in this day and age. Because if you look at culture is basically everything the Bible isn't. You know, culture will have you question lots of things if you look to culture instead of God's word. And I believe we have to have the heart of Shadrach, Meshach, and Abednego if we're going to withstand that. You know, Isaiah 54:17 always reminds us that no weapon will form against us. I love this promise. I love it. But you got to notice something. It's a promise that weapons will form. God doesn't say opposition won't come. He's telling us opposition is coming, but it won't prosper. Tests are not evidence that God has abandoned you. Most of the time, they're really evidence that you're exactly where he wants you to be. You see, Satan doesn't attack those who are bowing down. He attacks those who are standing up. Shadrach, Meshach, and Abednego stood, and that's why they were attacked. But they had it in their heart. They didn't hesitate. They didn't waver. And you ask yourself, how did they not do that? How were they able to not waver in that moment? How were they not able to bow like everyone else? How could they stand with that kind of confidence? And I believe it's found in the truth that convictions are built before the crisis. Convictions are built before the crisis. I want to look at Daniel 3:16 real quick. It says, Shadrach, Meshach, and Abednego answered and said to the king, O Nebuchadnezzar, we are not careful to answer thee in this matter. Gosh, I love this verse. We are not careful to answer thee. Look what I love what the commentary says. We are not careful to answer you in this matter. It's somewhat clumsy in the English transition. It actually means that it is not something they have to think about or give careful consideration to. As the matter is not open to discussion, it is a decision they made a long time ago, and the consequences are of no concern. You see, we're not going to build character in crisis. We got to build it before. We have to make that decision before. I'm reminded of the Navy SEALs. You know, Navy SEAL, when they go to a mission, they don't just show up. Hey, we're the Navy SEALs, we can do this. No, they train.
They train till they get it right, till they get it right, till they get it right. They go through the same things you and I go through. They feel the same pressures. They feel the same fears. They get the same tunnel vision. They go through all the same things you and I would go through in that moment, but it's their training. Shadrach, Meshach, and Abednego spiritually trained themselves for this moment. They were ready for this moment because they built character first. Decisions that you make in private determine how you'll stand in public. I think sometimes Satan's greatest attack isn't always persecution, but it's little distractions in our life. Sometimes we can get distracted, and it's that's how he gets us. And it's not that it's these big things that we have to make a stand for, but it's little things that make us drift away moment by moment, time after time. You know, and there I can remember also growing up, there were some things in high school my friends would do that I would maybe want to do, but felt in my heart it wasn't the right thing for me to do. And I just knew, because my convictions were set, that that wasn't for me. They weren't a huge deal. They weren't necessarily right or wrong. They were just wrong for me. And so I had to stand on that, and I knew that God had set me apart for something. And I think Shadrach, Meshach, and Abednego felt the same way. They knew God had set them apart for something. See, that's what convictions do for us. It settles the argument before it even begins. Convictions settle the arguments before it even begins. I love what Romans 14:23 reminds us. It says, "For whosoever is not of faith is sin." If the Holy Spirit has already convicted your heart, don't negotiate with God, because he's already settled it. He has already settled it. I want to ask you a personal question tonight. What are your non-negotiables? Have you settled your salvation with Christ? Have you settled your prayer life? Have you settled your integrity, your marriage, your worship, your purity? Or are those conversations you keep reopening? Because every time pressure comes, you're not ready. Because if your convictions are not established before the test will establish them for you. They'll establish them for you. You know, Paul tells us in Philippians chapter 2 that we are to work out our own salvation with fear and trembling. He's not talking about earning salvation. He's not even talking about allowing God. He's not even talking about we get to determine, like we get to make up what it is. What he's saying is he's talking about allowing God to continually shape our lives until our desires begin looking like his desires. Our priorities become his priorities. Our convictions become his convictions. And let me tell you something real quick right here. If you don't know what your convictions are, and if you don't even know where to begin your convictions are, because we have to have non-negotiables in our life. We have to have non-negotiables in our life. If we do not have that, we will not stand on anything. And if you don't know where to begin, of course, you always begin with asking Jesus Christ into your heart. That's a non-negotiable. You have to have Christ into your heart. But outside of that, if you don't know where to begin, I would strongly recommend you go back and watch Pastor Donnie's sermon on Wednesday night. Because those 16 points are what this church are non-negotiable about. We stand on those 16 points. We as pastors stand on those 16 points. They're non-negotiables. They're not up for discussion for us. We will not bow. We will stand for those 16 points. And if you don't know where to start, I'd start there. Because our convictions have to be settled. Faith has something solid to stand on, because eventually our convictions will be tested. And that's where faith comes in. If we have our convictions, then faith will tell us, but if not. But if not. Because in Daniel 3, verse 17 and 18, it says, "If so, our God whom we serve is able to deliver us from the burning fire furnace, and he will deliver us out of thine hand, O king. But if not, be it known unto thee, O king, that we will not serve thy gods, nor worship the golden image which thou hast set up." I believe these are some of the greatest words of faith ever spoken in the Old Testament. But if not. They said, our God is able. They said at first, our God is able. They didn't question his power. They didn't question his ability. They didn't question whether or not they could save him. You know, God is able. He's able to heal.
He's able to restore. He's able to provide. He's able to save. He's able to redeem. But if not,

Or like how I like to say it sometimes, it's even if. I don't believe that that was a statement of doubt. I believe it was the greatest statement of faith. They're telling King Nebuchadnezzar that our faith is not built on outcome. Our faith cannot be built on outcome. Our faith has to be built on Christ and the cross. It cannot be built on anything else. What they're really saying is if God chooses not to deliver us the way we hope, we're still not bowing because he's God on the throne. And I will gladly give my life for my God. That's mature faith. It's easy to trust God after the miracle. It's easy to trust God after the breakthrough. You know, we kind of get a little step in our walk. I knew God would do that. I knew in 5 minutes before it happened, we're like, oh, Lord Jesus, where are you? Help me, Father. Ah. You know, it's easy to have that after, but we have to have it before. We have to say, Lord, I trust you. Our faith, because faith isn't God has to. Faith is God can. Faith is God can. And as we have that faith, that leads us up to facing the heat. Facing the heat. Because they looked at King Nebuchadnezzar and they said, but if not. And it enraged King Nebuchadnezzar. He turned that fire 7 times hotter. But see, what I learned about the fire is that heat is preparing you, not destroying you. The heat prepares you, not destroys you. Daniel 3:19 says, then Nebuchadnezzar, full of fury and the form of his visage, was changed against Shadrach, Meshach, and Abednego. Therefore, he spoke and commanded that he should heat the furnace 17 times more than it was wanted to be heated. 7 times more. He was mad. But they stood on their faith. And it goes on to say that the men that they were bound up, they tied them, they bound them up, and the men that threw them in the fire died. The guards that threw them in the fire died. You know, I love this part because this is really where it takes a turn. In the natural, it feels like it's getting worse, but this is really where God's just about to show up in our lives. So many times we walk through fires and we feel the fire, and honestly, we get scared of the fire. There's been so many times I didn't understand why I was in a fire. And I asked God, why am I in this fire? But what I didn't know is God was shaping me and molding me and preparing me for something. Just because the fire gets hotter doesn't mean God has left you. It means he's right there with you. Like I said, they were bound, they were tied up. The flames slew the soldiers that threw them in there. That's a bad day of work. Huh? That's a bad day of work. But anyway, how are you ask yourself, how are they going to survive something that's going to kill them? It doesn't feel right in the natural. And I think this is where fear can set in with the fire. This is where fear can set in with the fire. Fear will tell you this is the end. This is too much. You're not going to recover. But faith will tell you, my God is still able despite all that. Faith will tell you God is still able despite all that. See, when I was studying this, what I realized was there's freedom in the fire. There's freedom in the fire. The fire is like a pot of clay, a vessel. It's no good unless it's been put in the fire and heated up. The clay won't hold water. It can't be a vessel until it's been put in the fire to be heated up. It's what gives us purpose, the fire. It's what builds us. It's what grows us. It's what turns us into what God wants us to be. You know, we've prayed for things. Lord, use me. Lord, trust me with more. I know we've been praying for revival here, and we're believing for revival. But like Pastor Donnie said this morning, revival's not going to come without. We got to go through a fire before we get the fire. We're going to have to go through some fire. We're going to have to repent. We're going to have to face some things. We're going to have to look at our own hearts and look at our own lives and walk through some stuff and let God burn some stuff off of us. Amen? That's what the fire does for us. The heat isn't going to destroy you. It's going to prepare you. And you ask yourself, where is Jesus? He's in the fire. He's in the fire. Jesus is present in the fire.
I love what Daniel 3:24 says. Then Nebuchadnezzar, the king, was astoned and rose up in haste and spoke and said unto his counselors, did not we cast three men bound into the midst of the fire? They answered the son of the king, yes, that's true. He said he's astoned. I think the literal term of a stone means terrified, if I'm correct. I believe that's what the expositor says. You know, he was sitting up there, and he didn't just kind of look over. He just went kind of like, oh. He did, what? Wait, what? You know, a stone. He was astounded. He was, because not only were they not dead, I mean, he was looking for extra crispy over there, right? He's looking for some three extra crispy dudes, right? I mean, he was looking for some well-done brothers. But what he found were three men walking around with a fourth that says he looked. I love what 25 says. At the end, it says, and he answered and said, lo, I see four men loose walking in the midst of the fire, and they have no hurt. And the form of the fourth is like the Son of God. He didn't know who God was, but he recognized him right when he saw him, didn't he? Jesus is in the fire with us. He is in the fire with us. I think so many times we try to look at what put us in the fire instead of who's with us in the fire. I think sometimes, I know for myself, I keep looking at the Nebuchadnezzar that threw me in the fire instead of asking, okay, God, what do you want me to learn in this fire? The fire didn't burn God's people. It burned what bound them. There is freedom in the fire. Freedom in the fire. They could have said, Lord, get me out of this fire, but they didn't. They trusted him through the fire and found him in the fire. See, what we don't realize is sometimes with Christ and we find that fourth man in the fire, it burns away our pride. It burns away our self-reliance. It burns away the weight that we have been carrying way too long, also known as unforgiveness. It burns all those things away. It doesn't burn us. It burns all those things off of us. Satan will always tell you, like I said before, you're all alone. Nobody understands. God has forgotten you. You'll never recover from this. That's what the fire will tell you. But when you take your eyes off the Nebuchadnezzar that put you there and find the fourth man, you'll find this. Come here. I'm right here with you. I want you. I'm here for you. We're going to come out of this alone. You're going to come out of this. You're going to come out of this a better person. I'm doing something in you. I'm using you for this. I got to be honest with you guys. I have been walking this in my personal life the last probably year and a half to 2 years, just in different areas of my life. I'm going to make a confession to you. There was about 3 weeks ago, I was sitting in my driveway and just thinking about some things and the weight of life and some decisions I had to make. And I just like, gosh, Lord, why? Why? I don't know if I can take this anymore. I just had that moment. I don't know if I can take this anymore. I need you to take this from me. My big old ear ain't even keeping this thing on. I'm sorry. I need you to take this thing from me. But then I remembered what God's scriptures. I remembered Daniel 3. And I said, thank you, Lord, for the fire. Thank you for what you're doing through me in this. Guide me, help me, show me, Father, what I am to learn from this. I trust you. I'm going to say, like we sung this morning, it is well in our soul. It is well in our soul. Some of you right now may be going through a fire, and you may be feeling the heat, and you don't understand it. God's trying to take something out of you. He's not trying to burn you. He's not trying to kill you. He's trying to burn something off of you. He's trying to burn something off of you. And what you'll find at the end of this is that the pathway to fire always brings promotion. There's always promotion after the fire. Always promotion after the fire. You know, it says that in Daniel 3:27, it says they were all around, they were looking. It says, and the princes, governors, and captains, and the king's counselors being gathered together, saw the men upon whose bodies the fire had no power, nor was a hair of their head singed,
Neither were their coats changed, nor the smell of fire had passed on them. They didn't even smell like smoke. Band and choir, if you don't mind, amazing band and choir, if you don't mind, come back to join me as we start to close. I don't know about you, but I ain't never stood by a fire I didn't smell like. I've never been able to stand by a fire and not smell like fire. But the Bible tells us not even smell like smoke. You see, what I love about this is that it shows us that physically they weren't harmed. But spiritually, emotionally, and mentally, they will never be the same again. God can walk you through a fire, and from the outside, you'll look totally the same. Untouched, unhinged. I mean, yeah, your clothes unhinged, not even smelling like smoke. But on the inside, you're a much stronger, prepared, ready for the season that God has you in, warrior for Christ. Amen? Amen. As I begin to close tonight, I think there's six, all six of these truths can be true, and I feel like we can be somewhere at any time, at any place of this. And I thank you again for this opportunity. And this is a word I've preached before, but it's also a little bit of a fresh word. So God kind of had me revamp it, rewrite it. So I feel like some things I'm still working through in my own heart with it. But I felt led to do something different tonight. Brian, feel free to just start playing whatever it is you want to play. And what I felt like tonight was, instead of doing a traditional altar call, because the truth is, I feel like all of us are at some point in one of these truths of life that we're facing. We all have to face a test. Crisis is always, cannot be averted. We're always got to face crisis. Our faith, but if not, or even if, is always tested. That's a hard one for me personally. I have to continue reminding myself of that, you know? And then when we feel the heat of the fire, reminding ourselves the truth of the fire. It's going to prepare us. It's going to help us. It's not going to destroy us. And then the truth of always finding that fourth man in the fire. We got to quit looking up at the Nebuchadnezzar that threw us in the fire. I can't stress that enough. We have to quit looking at what we thought put us in the fire and start looking for who wants to meet us in the fire. And then prepare our hearts for the promotion. Promotion doesn't always look the same. Sometimes, and most of the times, it's more of a spiritual promotion than it is a physical promotion. Sometimes they go hand in hand, but sometimes it's just spiritual growth in us that God needs so he can use us for something particular and specific. Amen. So what I want to do tonight is I want to pray over each and every one of us. And then, band, I'm going to ask you to just play whatever's on your heart. And then I'm going to open up these altars, and I want us to worship together. I want to end this service with us worshiping as a spiritual family, because the truth is we're all somewhere, like I said, in this moment. So let me pray. Dear Heavenly Father, I just thank you for this night, Lord. God, I hope your words were heard tonight. Thank you for using me to put forth your word. And I just pray tonight, God, that wherever we're at, Father, if we're struggling with the test, if we can't get past the test, I pray you give us strength and boldness to get past the test. Lord, if we're having trouble with setting our convictions, give us a hunger for your word. Give us a hunger for our prayer life with you, that we can set our convictions in you, Father. Help us to have the faith, but if not, even if we don't get our way, we're going to serve you, Father. Even if things don't go our way, we're going to serve you, Lord. And Lord, help us to remember that the fire doesn't destroy us, but it prepares us. And God, please help us always to look for your son in the fire. Help us always to find that fourth man in the fire, Lord. He's right there waiting, arms stretched wide, looking for us, waiting for us. And Father, lastly, help our hearts to stay humble for the promotion that you always bring after it. For all we want to do is be served by you. In your name we pray. Amen. Feel free to come up and worship. Let's worship together. Through